0: Tonight, we have details of a classified U.S. intelligence mission that has obtained a previously unknown weapon that may finally unlock a mystery. Since at least 2016, U.S. diplomats, spies, and military officers have suffered crippling brain injuries. They've told of being hit by an overwhelming force, damaging their vision, hearing, sense of balance, and cognition. But the government has doubted their stories. They've been called delusional. Well, now 60 Minutes has learned that a weapon that can inflict these injuries was obtained overseas and secretly tested on animals on a U.S. military base. We've investigated this mystery for 9 years. This is our fourth story, called Targeting Americans. Despite official government doubt, we never stopped reporting because of the haunting stories we heard, like this.
1: The very first incident occurred in August of 2020, and what it felt like was that someone punched me in the throat, and my left ear was clogged, and I started to get sharpshooting pains going down my left arm.
0: Chris and Heidi asked us not to use their last name. They met in the Air Force Academy. Chris retired as a lieutenant colonel working on highly classified spy satellites. He told us, near Washington, D.C., he was struck by an unseen force 5 times in 5 months.
1: The second attack, I was standing in my kitchen looking out at the backwoods, and it felt like an immediate vice on my head. Immediately disoriented, confused, and dizzy. The third attack, towards the end of September, I was sitting in our living room, and instantaneously, all of the muscles within my spine immediately cramped, much like a Charlie horse, and my spine felt like it was on fire, so very hot and sharp. The fifth one was by far the worst, and that was early December, and I woke up with a full body convulsion. The worst pain I have ever felt, it felt like a vice gripping my brainstem, was there.
0: All in your own home?
1: All in my home in Northern Virginia. And Heidi was within my proximity for the last two attacks.
0: Heidi, what happened to you?
2: Right at the beginning of January, I woke up with immense joint pain everywhere, with shoulder pain in my left shoulder, out of the blue, no trauma.
0: Bones in her shoulder were dissolving, something called osteolysis. She had to have surgery. Has there been any lasting effect?
1: Significant. So I'm on two neurological drugs every day. And without them, I have very severe symptoms. I had sustained significant damage to multiple organ systems.
0: You believe you were attacked?
1: Yes.
0: By a foreign adversary?
1: Yes.
0: In the line of duty?
1: Yes.
0: It's a belief shared by officials and their families that we've met over the years. See if you notice what we heard. There was this FBI agent.
3: And bam, inside my right ear, it was like a dentist drilling on steroids.
0: This Commerce Department official in China.
4: And I could feel this sound in my head. It was intense pressure on both of my temples.
0: This early victim was among cases from Cuba, which gave the mystery the name Havana Syndrome.
5: Severe ear pain started. So I liken it to if you put a Q-tip too far and you bounce off your eardrum. Well, imagine taking a sharp pencil and just kind of poke in that.
0: And this wife of a Justice Department official posted in Europe.
6: And it just pierced my ears, came in my left side, felt like it came through the window into my left ear. I immediately felt fullness in my head and just a piercing headache.
0: Multiple surgeries have tried to repair bones in her inner ear and her skull. Many victims have lifelong disabilities. What struck us about their stories is this: people who never met tell it the same way. The government acknowledges the injuries and often pays for health care, but for years it has doubted the cause. Victims have been told it may be atmospheric or environmental, a virus, a pre-existing condition, or As the FBI put it in an early investigation, mass hysteria. The official word published in 2023 and still standing says it is very unlikely these are attacks by a foreign adversary. Do you believe the victims?
7: Absolutely.
8: What we're hearing about now
0: is Dr. David Relman is a Stanford University professor of medicine asked by the government to lead two investigations. His panels included doctors, physicists, engineers, and others. Their reports in 2020 and 2022 proposed a theory.
7: The two panels, the investigations that I know well, both concluded much the same, which was that the most plausible explanation for a subset of these cases was a form of radio frequency or microwave energy.
0: Microwaves are a range of frequencies in the electromagnetic spectrum. Various microwave frequencies are generated by your oven, radar systems, TV transmitters, even your phone, Wi-Fi, and Bluetooth use microwaves. Dr. David Relman told us his investigations found that one country had done a great deal of research on creating something different, a unique pattern of microwaves that can damage the brain.
7: In both of our investigations, we found the large majority of work to have been conducted in the former Soviet Union. And what they found was that effects could range from loss of consciousness to seizures to memory lapses, inability to concentrate, headaches, intense pressure, pain, disorientation, difficulty with balance, many of the things that we heard about from victims of Havana syndrome.
0: The Russians had been doing experiments in this area decades ago?
7: Decades ago, yes, of a wide variety of sorts.
0: In a previous story on this mystery, we found a 2014 reference to a weapon. Compelled by a lawsuit, the National Security Agency confirmed intelligence of a high-powered microwave system weapon associated with a hostile country. But the CIA believed such a weapon would need enormous power and be as big as a truck, so not likely. Years later, when Dr. Relman's expert panel suggested these could be microwave injuries, the idea was shelved by federal officials.
7: And what really unnerves me is the confidence with which others have dismissed or ignored this work only to say, that's not possible. That's not plausible. I don't believe it. That's fine. But show me new evidence. Nobody has.
0: Do you believe that your studies were downplayed by the U.S. government?
7: By parts of the U.S. government? Absolutely. And not only downplayed, but dismissed. In some cases, buried.
9: I started in March of 2015.
0: Why buried? This man may know. He's a former CIA officer who asked us not to use his name. He is speaking tonight for the first time. In 2021, he volunteered to work on the CIA's investigation because of the suffering he'd seen among CIA officers and their families overseas.
9: I mean, these were my colleagues, these were my friends, these were people I had worked with, and I saw lives that were destroyed, careers were ruined, people's kids were affected, they have lifelong developmental issues. People now are even still having cognitive issues and having all types of secondary effects years and years later. It became an emotional topic for me because I saw this happening, and I volunteered to work in the AHI unit, and I wanted to make a difference.
0: He joined the so-called AHI investigation at CIA headquarters. AHI because the government calls the cases not attacks, but anomalous health incidents. He expected to dig into whether a foreign adversary, a so-called state actor, was behind this, but it didn't go that way.
9: So one of the very first things that I heard when I arrived at the AHI unit was, our job is to bring down the temperature on AHI at headquarters. And that was a surprise to me. So bringing down the temperature is not, hey, let's go after the issue and find out what's going on. It became very much a emotional and almost kind of like a propaganda type thing.
0: And by bring down the temperature, they meant what?
9: It basically was saying, hey, we're going to work towards this being an atmospheric and environmental issue versus it being a state actor. And so they did not want people talking about it being a state actor.
0: Because, he says, fear of the mysterious AHIs was creating havoc. That fear and paranoia you describe, how did that affect CIA officers and their families?
9: Yeah, so personally, my own family left early from my tour by multiple months because we were worried that, you know, my family would be affected by AHI, whether we were at home while we were serving overseas or in the field just walking around. I saw multiple other officers short their tours, their families leave early, pick different locations where AHIs were not happening. And this was U.S. government-wide. This was not just relegated to CIA.
0: What would you say was the attitude of your bosses toward the victims who had reported in?
9: So this was one of the more disgusting things that I came across, to be honest, working in the AHI unit. I'll never forget, in one instance, a senior member of the AHI unit came into my office. And that officer came in and said, yeah, we're going to have a happy hour. We're all going to have simulated AHIs and drink together. And she basically emulated that she was having a stroke and it making fun of the victims. And to me, that was deplorable. It was disgusting.
0: There was no sense of we're going to get to the bottom of this.
9: No. The bottom of it was we're going to prove that this is psychosomatic, atmospheric, and environmental.
0: All of this, he says, led him to resign.
9: I left because I saw the personal impact of this issue. And for me, it became a moral issue because they kept saying our people are our highest priority. But when it came down to it, that wasn't the case from what I saw. And it was something that tore me up emotionally. I knew people who were affected by AHI, who were victims of AHI. I saw it destroy their families, their kids, their careers. It wasn't somewhere I could keep working after that.
0: The investigation at the CIA essentially ended in 2022. But about the same time, a different classified mission was underway. 60 Minutes has learned U.S. agents who investigate illicit arms dealers heard that a Russian criminal network was selling a microwave weapon. Our sources tell us undercover agents of the Department of Homeland Security bought the weapon in 2024. The mission cost about $15 million, funded by the Pentagon. When we come back, details of the weapon and the results of testing at a U.S. military base. "60 Minutes has learned details of a classified microwave weapon that may explain mysterious brain injuries suffered by U.S. officials. We've been investigating these injuries for 9 years, and now our sources tell us this microwave weapon is portable, concealable, and uses relatively little power. Hundreds of possible attacks have been reported, including, we've learned, at CIA headquarters in Virginia and at least two incidents on the grounds of the White House. For years, the government doubted the stories of the injured, but now the victims, including former CIA officer Mark Polymeropoulos, hope that word of a newly discovered weapon will finally vindicate them.
10: There's a part of this, Scott, that has to do with moral injury, and that's the idea of betrayal. You know, I worked for 26 years for the CIA. I think I was involved in every covert action program in the Middle East. I did some very interesting things for the U.S. government, always with the idea that they would have my back if I got jammed up. I just needed to get medical care when I came back, and they wouldn't even do that. So this moral injury, this sense of betrayal, is so acute with me. That's something that I can never forgive them for.
0: Mark Polymeropoulos rose to an executive level at the CIA, about the equivalent of a three-star general. He was awarded a top decoration for service. In 2017, he says he was overwhelmed in a hotel room in Moscow.
10: I woke up in the middle of the night. I didn't hear any sound, but I woke up with incredible vertigo. The room was spinning. I had a blinding headache. I had tinnitus ringing in my ears, and I felt like I was going to be physically sick. It was a terrifying feeling where I lost control. you know, something that seriously happened to me. And I remember feeling, you know, that this is so unusual. I'd been shot at in places like Iraq and Afghanistan. I'd been in physical danger. But this was terrifying.
0: He was treated for vertigo, migraines, loss of vision, and trouble with memory and concentration. Disabled, he retired. Later, in 2023, his own agency was among those that concluded it is very unlikely that he and the others were attacked by an adversary.
10: Which, of course, to me is a betrayal, because CIA is supposed to be about putting people first, and they did not.
0: Are you saying this is a cover-up?
10: This is a massive CIA cover-up, and I say this with great regret. It's an organization that I loved. I believe in the mission. I was really good at this job. To this day, I want to see the CIA operate in a strong and effective manner.
0: But Polly Maropoulos and other victims have been doubted for years. Some in the CIA believe that a microwave weapon must be the size of a truck and so not plausible. But that changed dramatically in 2024. Three independent sources from different agencies tell us that undercover Homeland Security agents purchased a miniaturized microwave weapon from a complex Russian criminal network. It's classified, we didn't see it, but it has been described to us. We are told it doesn't look anything like a gun. It's designed to be concealed and small enough to be carried by a person. It is silent and doesn't create heat like a microwave oven. Our sources say the device is programmable for different scenarios and can be operated by remote control. The range of the beam is several hundred feet. It can penetrate windows and drywall. The vital components were made in Russia. Our sources say the key is not the hardware, but the software. The programming shapes a unique electromagnetic wave that rises and falls abruptly and pulses rapidly.
7: Pulsed microwave radiation.
0: Just what Dr. David Relman's investigations predicted. He wouldn't talk about classified information in our interview, but his research found that Russian scientists had been perfecting the concept for decades.
7: And what the Russians spoke about was the importance of the energy being pulsed in order to have biological effects on humans. When you produce pulses like this, you can actually stimulate electrically active tissue, like brain tissue, and the heart for that matter, mimicking what the brain normally does, but now you're driving it with your pulses from the outside.
0: An ideal stealth weapon.
7: Ideal. Because literally, the person feels as if this is in my head.
0: Our confidential sources tell us the still classified weapon has been tested in a U.S. military lab for more than a year. Tests on rats and sheep show injuries consistent with those seen in humans. Also, as a separate part of the investigation, security camera videos have been collected that show Americans being hit. The videos are classified, but they were described to us. In one, a camera in a restaurant in Istanbul captured two FBI agents on vacation sitting at a table with their families. A man with a backpack walks in, and suddenly, everyone at the table grabs their head as if in pain. Our sources say another video comes from a stairwell in the U.S. Embassy in Vienna. The stairs lead to a secure facility. In the video, two people on the stairs suddenly collapse.
11: Those videos and the weapon were among the reasons the Biden administration summoned about half a dozen victims to the White House with about 2 months left in the president's term.
7: I remember the day well because I helped to organize the meeting.
11: By that time, Dr. Relman was a White House advisor.
7: These folks in the Biden White House believed these people and believed that their injuries were not caused by known medical or environmental conditions the way the CIA was asserting, which again, to me, was just egregious. Some of the specific explanations the CIA had used were just crazy.
0: A high-level CIA source has told us, and this is a direct quote, This is the biggest cover-up I've seen in my adult life, end quote. Do you believe it was a cover-up?
7: Yes, I do. Through a variety of purposes and means, not necessarily as a pre-planned strategic operation, but in essence, it arrives at the same result.
0: Help me understand what you think the motive could have been.
7: We want this to go away so that we can resume normal operations. They had dug in opinions going back years about the plausibility of a non-thermal microwave mechanism. In fact, when we began our work, we were briefed by their experts and told, nothing in the scientific literature will support the idea that microwave energy can do things like this.
0: They had made up their minds.
7: It seems they had. And it almost seems as though consistency was more important than objectivity.
10: One is that
0: retired CIA officer Mark Polymeropoulos was in that White House meeting.
10: And so what the Biden administration was telling us is that something had changed. New intelligence had come in. Now, I don't have a security clearance, and this was an unclassified meeting, so they could not put forward that this was based on new intelligence, but it was clear to me that that's what they were insinuating.
0: Dr. Paul Friedrichs brought a message to the meeting. He's a retired major general, formerly one of the Pentagon's top doctors.
10: He said very clearly, I'm sorry. I want to apologize to you. I've never seen in 30-plus years of practicing military medicine victims treated in such a terrible manner, and I just want to offer my apologies to you.
0: What did that mean to you?
10: I have chills now thinking about it. I had chills then. It was an indication that at least some people in the Biden administration and the Biden White House believed us.
7: Any American would be embarrassed if you were to see how these people have been treated and then to be dismissed this way as malingerers or people who are manufacturing things for some other purpose. It's insulting.
0: Our sources tell us that the Biden White House wrote a public statement backing the victims but never released it. So far, the Trump administration has not changed the words in the 2023 intelligence assessment that it is very unlikely the victims were attacked. But our sources also tell us the Trump administration has briefed top intelligence officials in Congress and shown them a classified picture of the weapon. We're told at the Pentagon, people who had investigated the attacks for the Department of Defense have been moved to a unit that develops new weapons.
9: It was apparent to me that they did not take this issue seriously.
0: Looking back, the CIA officer who quit the investigation in disgust told us in his view, the CIA was careless against a ruthless adversary. If there was a foreign adversary, Russia in particular, would you think of this operation as a success?
9: Absolutely. From an intelligence perspective, this would be a resounding success. Let's say one of these cases was real and it created all this fear, paranoia, anxiety here in the United States and overseas. The impact of that is astronomical, and it's something you can't almost even calculate. And I don't think if it was a state actor, if it was the Russians, which I believe it is, I don't think that is something they would have put into their calculus, that it would have gotten this big. And I think they saw the fear, the paranoia that it created, and I think that's why it continued to happen for that period of time over a span of a year.
0: Across the previous stories that we've done on this subject, I have had the same question. I think you are the first person who could plausibly answer the question, and that is why. Why would the government want to bury this?
9: I think it comes down to a political question. I mean, if we acknowledge that this was a state actor that was doing this, it is essentially a declaration of war against the United States, which has to have a response from the United States government. In my opinion, I don't know that the appetite was there to respond to the Russians at that time.
0: In our 2024 story, a collaboration with Russian dissident magazine TheInsider.ru, we found evidence of Russian involvement.
11: when this wife of a Justice Department official was seriously wounded overseas, an agent of Russian intelligence was in her vicinity. For this report, the Department of Defense declined to comment. The Office of the Director of National Intelligence, which oversees 18 agencies, including the CIA, told us that a new review of AHI will be comprehensive and complete, and we remain committed to delivering the truth.
1: And I really hope that they do.
11: The victims are waiting, including Chris and Heidi, who told us at the beginning of our story of being attacked 5 times in their home.
1: I think it's time we as a country come to grips with the fact that the game has changed. Our adversaries are now able to reach out and touch us here in the United States, specifically at our homes.
12: What do you believe the government owes you?
1: I would say that for me and my military brothers and sisters who are hurt, being issued a Purple Heart is acknowledgement of our sacrifice to the country. And the sacrifice we made that affects not only us, but also our families.
0: The sources who informed our reporting told us the classified mission to obtain the microwave weapon points to a troubling reality. They say there are likely many of these devices, and if undercover agents could purchase one from gangsters, then the Russians have lost control of a stealth weapon that could be used by anyone, anywhere. Tonight, we have important developments in our 5-year investigation of mysterious brain injuries reported by U.S. national security officials. The injured include White House staff, CIA officers, FBI agents, military officers, and their families. Many believe that they were wounded by a secret weapon that fires a high-energy beam of microwaves or ultrasound. This is our 4th story, and for the first time, we have evidence of who might be responsible. Most of the injured have fought for America, often in secret, and they're frustrated that the U.S. government publicly doubts that an adversary is targeting Americans.
11: One of them is Carrie. We're disguising her and not using her last name because she's still an FBI agent working in counterintelligence. She says in 2021, she was home in Florida when she was hit by a crippling force.
3: And bam, inside my right ear, it was like a dentist drilling on steroids. That feeling when it gets too close to your eardrum, it's like that, you know, times 10. It was like a high-pitched metallic drilling noise, and it knocked me forward at like a 45-degree angle this way.
11: She says she was by a window in her laundry room.
3: My right ear was line of sight to that window while this thing was happening in my ear. And when I leaned forward, it knocked me forward. Immediately felt pressure, and pressure and pain started coursing from inside my right ear, down my jaw, down my neck, and into my chest.
11: At the same time, FBI agent Carrie told us, the battery in her phone began to swell until it broke the case. Finally, she passed out on a couch. Because of chest pain, she was checked by a cardiologist and then returned to duty.
3: And I remember complaining to my colleagues for months after that. I felt like I had early Alzheimer's. Short-term memory, long-term memory, confusing memories, multitasking. My baseline changed. I was not the same person.
11: Carrie's story matches those we've uncovered over the years.
4: It was like this piercing feeling on the side of my head. It was like, I remember it was on the right side of my head, and I got like vertigo.
11: Olivia Troy was Homeland Security Advisor to Vice President Mike Pence. In our 2022 report, she told us she was hit outside the White House.
5: And then severe ear pain started. So I liken it to if you put a Q-tip too far and you bounced off your eardrum. Well, imagine taking a sharp pencil and just kind of poking that.
11: And this man told us he was among the first publicly known cases in 2016 from our embassy in Cuba. That's how the incidents became known as Havana Syndrome. He's medically retired from an agency we can't name, blind in one eye, and struggling for balance.
8: What we're hearing about now is one.
11: A major medical study for the government was led by Dr. David Railman of Stanford University. In our 2022 report, he told us,
13: what we found was, we thought, clear evidence of an injury to the auditory and vestibular system of the brain. Everything starting with the inner ear, where humans perceive sound and sense balance, and then translate those perceptions into brain electrical signals.
11: His study found directed pulsed radio frequency energy appears to be the most plausible mechanism. For example, a focused beam of microwaves or acoustic ultrasound. More than 100 officials or family members have unexplained persistent symptoms.
3: If I turn too fast, my gyroscope is off, essentially. It's like a step behind where I'm supposed to be. So I'll turn too fast and I will literally walk right into the wall or the doorframe.
11: Now, for the first time, the case of FBI agent Carrie suggests which adversary might be responsible. She spoke with the FBI's permission, but wasn't allowed to discuss the cases she was on when she was hit. We have learned from other sources one of those cases involved this Mustang going 110 miles an hour.
14: Pull over! Pull over!
11: In 2020, near Key West, Florida, deputies tried to stop the Mustang for speeding. It ran 15 miles until it hit spike strips laid in its path.

0: A search of the car found notes of bank accounts.
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0: And this device that looks like a walkie-talkie can erase the car's computer data, including its GPS record. There was also a Russian passport.
2: What's your first name?
3: Vitaly, V-I-T-A-L-I-I.
0: Vitaly Kovalev was the driver from St. Petersburg, Russia, not Florida.
2: Why did you run? Let me be honest with you.
3: I don't know.
2: You don't know why you ran?
3: I don't know.
0: And we don't know why he ran. But what we learned suggests he was a Russian spy.
4: What we see here is Vitaly Kovalev fitting exactly this formula.
0: Christo Grozev is a journalist legendary for unmasking Russian plots. In 2020, he uncovered the names of the Russian secret agents who poisoned Vladimir Putin's rival, Alexei Navalny. Grozev is lead investigator for our collaborator on this story, The Insider, a magazine by Russian exiles. We asked him to trace Vitaly Kovalev.
4: He studied in a military institute. He studied radio electronics with a particular focus on use within the military of microelectronics. He had all the technology know-how that would be required for somebody to be assisting an operation that requires high technology. And then all of a sudden, after working for 2 years in a military institute, he up and decides to become a chef.
0: Kovalev immigrated to the U.S. and worked as a chef in New York and Washington, D.C., even appearing at far left in a TV cooking segment.
5: Traditional Russian recipes, thanks to our wonderful chef.
0: But Kovalev was actually a Russian military electrical engineer with a top secret security clearance. Can someone like Kovalev simply decide to drop all of that and become a chef?
4: It is not an easy job to just leave that behind. Once you're in the military and you've been trained and the Ministry of Defense has invested in you, you remain at their beck and call for the rest of your life.
0: We don't know what Kovalev was up to, but our sources say over months, he spent 80 hours being interviewed by FBI agent Kerry, who had investigated multiple Russian spies. Kovalev pled guilty to evading police and reckless driving. He was sentenced to 30 months. While he was in jail, Kerry says she was hit in Florida, and a year later when she awoke to the same symptoms in the middle of the night in California.
6: It felt like I was stuck in this state of like disorientation, not able to function. Like, what is happening? And my whole body was pulsing.
0: Mark Zaid is Kerry's attorney. He has a security clearance and for decades has represented Americans working in national security. Zaid has more than 24 clients suffering symptoms of Havana syndrome, which the government now calls anomalous health incidents.
7: I have CIA and State Department clients as well who believe they've been impacted domestically. There are dozens of CIA cases that have happened domestically that is at least believed. And we're not even just talking about physical manifestation. We're talking about evidence of computer issues in the midst of the incident, where computer screens just literally stop working or go flicker on and off.
0: Do you know whether there are other FBI agents who have also suffered from these anomalous health incidents?
7: There are other FBI agents and personnel, not just agents, analysts. I represent one other FBI person who was impacted in Miami. And I also know of FBI personnel who believe they were hit overseas in the last decade.
0: Were any of these members of the FBI counterintelligence people in addition to Kerry?
7: The one thread that I know of with the FBI personnel that is common among most, if not all, of my clients other than the family members connected to the employee was they were all doing something relating to Russia.
0: Vitaly Kovalev served his time, and in 2022, went back to Russia, ignoring American warnings that he was in danger because he'd spent so much time with the FBI. Christo Grozev found this death certificate from last year, which says Kovalev was killed at the front in Ukraine. Do you think Kovalev was sent to Ukraine as a punishment?
4: One theory is that he was sent there in order for him to be disposed of.
0: Is Kovalev really dead, or is this another cover story?
4: That is a very good question, and we actually worked on both hypotheses for a while. I do believe at this point that he was dead.
6: We're dealing with energy weapons. It's not going anywhere. Look how effective it's been. It's next generation weaponry, and unfortunately, it's been refined on some of us, and we're the test subjects.
0: When we come back, you will hear from the Pentagon official who led a global investigation into who is targeting Americans. U.S. intelligence says publicly there is no credible evidence that an adversary is inflicting brain injuries on national security officials. And yet, more than 100 Americans have symptoms that scientists say could be caused by a beam of microwaves or acoustic ultrasound. The Pentagon launched an investigation run by a recently retired Army Lieutenant Colonel. Greg Edgreen has never spoken publicly until now. Are we being attacked?
8: My personal opinion, yes.
0: By whom?
8: Russia.
0: Greg Edgreen ran the investigation for the Defense Intelligence Agency. He would not discuss classified information, but he described his team's work from 2021 to 2023.
8: We were collecting a large body of data ranging from signals intelligence, human intelligence, open source reporting, anything regarding the internet, travel records, financial records, you name it. Unfortunately, I can't get into specifics based on the classification, but I can tell you at a very early stage, I started to focus on Moscow.
0: Can you tell me about the patterns you began to see?
8: One of the things I started to notice was the caliber of our officer that was being impacted. This wasn't happening to our worst or our middle range officers. This was happening to our top 5-10% performing officers across the Defense Intelligence Agency. And consistently, there was a Russia nexus. There was some angle where they had worked against Russia, focused on Russia, and done extremely well.
0: What has been the impact on American national security?
8: The impact has been that the intelligence officers and our diplomats working abroad are being removed from their posts with traumatic brain injuries. They're being neutralized.
0: Tonight, we're reporting for the first time an incident at last year's NATO summit in Lithuania, a meeting that focused largely on Russia's invasion of Ukraine and was attended by President Biden. Multiple sources tell us that a senior official of the Department of Defense was struck by the symptoms and sought medical treatment. We told Greg Edgreen what we'd learned.
8: It tells me that there are no barriers on what Moscow will do, on who they will attack, and that if we don't face this head on, the problem is going to get worse.
0: The problem first appeared in public in 2016. U.S. officials reported being hurt in Cuba, and the incidents became known as Havana Syndrome. But we have learned it started 2 years earlier, when at least 4 Americans reported symptoms in Frankfurt, Germany. There is also evidence of what could be revenge attacks. For example, in 2014, 3 CIA officers were stationed in Ukraine, Vladimir Putin's obsession. 2014 was the year that a popular revolt overthrew Putin's preferred leader. Later, those CIA officers went on to other assignments and reported being hit, one in Uzbekistan, one in Vietnam, and the third officer's family was hit in London.
4: If it is
0: Russia, investigative reporter Christo Grozev believes he knows who's involved. In 2018, Grozev was the first to discover the existence of a top-secret Russian intelligence unit which goes by a number, 29155.
4: These are people who are trained to be versatile assassins and sabotage operators. They're trained in counter-surveillance, they're trained in explosives, they're trained in using poison and technology equipment to actually inflict pain or damage to the targets.
0: Grozev works with our collaborators on this report, a magazine called The Insider and Germany's Der Spiegel. He has a long track record uncovering Russian documents, and Grozev says he found one that may link 29155 to a directed energy weapon.
4: And when I saw it, I literally had tears in my eyes because it was spelling out what they had been doing.
0: It's a piece of accounting. An officer of 29155 received a bonus for work on, quote, potential capabilities of non-lethal acoustic weapons.
4: Which told us that this particular unit had been engaged with somewhere, somehow, empirical tests of a directed energy unit.
0: There it is.
4: There it is.
0: Written down in black and white.
4: It's the closest to a receipt you can have for this.
0: We've also found that Russia's 29155 may have been present in Tbilisi, Georgia, when Americans reported incidents there. Do you believe that you were attacked?
9: Absolutely.
0: She asked us to withhold her name for her safety. She is the wife of a Justice Department official who was with the embassy in Tbilisi. She's a nurse with a PhD in anesthesiology. On October 7th, 2021, she says that she was in her laundry room when she was blindsided by a sound.
9: As I'm reaching into the dryer, I am completely consumed by a piercing sound that I can only describe as when you listen to a movie and the main character is also consumed by the sound after a bomb goes off. That is similar to the sound that I heard, and it just pierced my ears, came in my left side, felt like it came through the window into my left ear. I immediately felt fullness in my head and just a piercing headache. And when I realized that I needed to get out of the laundry room, I left the room and went into our bedroom next door and projectile vomited in our bathroom.
0: We have learned that hers was the second incident that week. Sources tell us earlier in the neighborhood, a U.S. official, their spouse, and child were hit. We have also learned of a phone call that was intercepted nearby. A man says in Russian, "Is it supposed to have blinking green lights? And should I leave it on all night?" We have no idea what he was talking about, but the next day, the incidents began. Sources tell us that an investigation centered on this Russian, Albert Averyanov. His name, on travel manifests and phone records, appears alongside known members of Unit 29155. He is also the son of the commander.
4: He was groomed to become a member of the unit since he was 16. His number is in the phone books of all members of the unit. Clearly, he's more than just the son of the boss. He's a colleague of these people.
0: Grozev found Albert Averyanov's phone was turned off during the Tbilisi incidents, but our sources say there is evidence someone in Tbilisi logged into Averyanov's personal email during this time. Most likely, Grozev believes, Averyanov himself, placing him in the city.
4: We believe members of Unit 29155 were there in order to facilitate, supervise, or maybe even personally implement attacks on American diplomats and American government officials using an acoustic weapon.
0: After you were able to get out of the laundry room, call your husband, what did you do then?
9: I went downstairs. I first looked on our security camera, which is right beside our front door, to see if anyone was outside. There was a vehicle right outside of our gate. I took a photo of that vehicle and noticed that it was not a vehicle that I recognized, and I went outside.
0: Did you see anyone around the vehicle?
9: I did.
0: We sent you a photograph of Albert Averyanov, and this is the picture that we sent you.
9: You did.
0: And I wonder if that looks anything like the man you saw outside your home.
9: It absolutely does. And when I received this photo, I had a visceral reaction. It made me feel sick. I cannot absolutely say for certainty that it is this man, but I can tell you that even to this day, looking at him makes me feel that same visceral reaction. And I can absolutely say that this looks like the man that I saw in the street.
0: This 40-year-old wife and mother is among the most severely injured people we have met.
9: My headaches and brain fog continued. Later on into that weekend, I started having trouble walking down the stairs, specifically at night. I had trouble finding the steps to get down the stairs. So my coordination and vestibular system started just really falling apart.
0: She was medically evacuated, and now doctors say she has holes in her inner ear canals, the vestibular system that creates the sense of balance. Two surgeries put metal plates in her skull. Another surgery is likely.
9: It's devastating. It's absolutely devastating.
0: Despite experiences like hers, the Office of the Director of National Intelligence said last year, it's very unlikely a foreign adversary is responsible. But the DNI also acknowledged that some intelligence agencies had only low or moderate confidence in that assessment. This month, the National Institutes of Health reported results of brain scans. NIH said there's no evidence of physical damage. But the medical science of so-called anomalous health incidents remains vigorously debated. For its part, the Director of National Intelligence says the symptoms probably result from pre-existing conditions, conventional illnesses, and environmental factors. Attorney Mark Zaid represents more than two dozen AHI clients.
10: What do you make of the intelligence community assessment?
7: So, I've had access to classified information relating to AHI. I can't reveal it. I wouldn't reveal it. I will tell you that I don't believe it to be the entire story, and I know of information that undermines or contradicts what they are saying publicly.
10: Are you saying that the government wants to cover this up?
7: There is, in my view, without a doubt, evidence of a cover-up. Now, some of that cover-up is not necessarily that, oh, we found a weapon and we don't want anybody to know about it. What I've seen more so is we see lines of inquiry that would take us potentially to answers we don't want to have to deal with. So we're not going to explore any of those avenues.
8: You know, if my mother had seen what I saw, she would say it's the Russians, stupid.
0: Greg Edgreen, who ran the military investigation, told us he had the Pentagon's support. But in the Trump and Biden administrations, he says, the bar for proof was set impossibly high.
8: I think it was set so high because we did not, as a country and a government, want to face some very hard truths.
0: And what are those?
8: Can we secure America? Are these massive counterintelligence failures? Can we protect American soil and our people on American soil? Are we being attacked? And if we're being attacked, is that an act of war?
0: After what he learned in his classified investigation, Greg Edgreen retired from the Army to start a company to help the victims. He hopes to channel government contracts into treatment programs. As with all spy stories, much is classified and what remains is circumstantial. None of the witnesses tonight wanted to speak. Some fear for their families. But all felt compelled to shine a light on what they see as a war of shadows, a war America may not be winning.
4: If this is what we've seen with the hundreds of cases of anomalous health incidents, I can assure you that this has become probably Putin's biggest victory. In his own mind, this has been Russia's biggest victory against the West.
0: In terms of the long term, would you consider this to be life-altering?
9: Absolutely life-altering for our whole family.
0: Since 2016, U.S. government officials overseas and their families have reported sudden, unexplained brain injuries with symptoms of vertigo, confusion, and memory loss. The CIA, FBI, and State Department are investigating a theory that some of these officials were injured by an unseen weapon. Who might be targeting Americans and why are unknown. Incidents have been reported in Europe, Asia, and Latin America, but our reporting has found senior national security officials who say they were stricken in Washington and on the grounds of the White House. The former officials you're about to meet are revealing their experiences for the first time. They were responsible for helping to manage threats to national security.
11: I covered any and all emerging threats, homeland security incidents domestically. So I covered whether it was from mass shootings to hurricanes to natural disasters.
0: Olivia Troy was Homeland Security and Counterterrorism Advisor to Vice President Mike Pence. She had served in the Pentagon, deployed to Iraq, served in the Defense Intelligence Agency, and the National Counterterrorism Center. At the White House, she worked in the 19th century Eisenhower Executive Office Building beside the West Wing. In the summer of 2019, she was descending these stairs toward the White House when she felt she had been physically struck.
11: But it was like this piercing feeling on the side of my head. It was like, I remember it was on the right side of my head, and I got like vertigo. I was unsteady. I felt nauseous. I was somewhat disoriented, and I remember thinking like, okay, if you don't fall down the stairs, like you've got to find your ground again and steady yourself.
0: She steadied herself on a railing, but the piercing feeling continued as she passed by this entrance to the West Wing.
11: It was almost like I couldn't really process. It was like a paralyzing panic attack. I've never had that. I've never felt anything like that. And so I thought to myself, I mean, do I have a brain tumor out of the blue? Is this what happened? Am I having a stroke?
0: Olivia Troy was inside the security perimeter, headed to her car. She went down the steps, past the West Wing, and down the closed parking lot used by presidents called West Executive Avenue. Then she passed through the Secret Service gate and out to the staff parking in the Ellipse, south of the White House.
12: Did you ever experience anything like this again?
11: So not immediately. But I did again about a year later. It didn't happen on the steps. It happened a couple times walking to my car on the Ellipse.
12: Tell me about those times.
11: It was a similar sensation, but this time it was very much the feeling of vertigo and dizziness. And I felt like I couldn't really walk. It was like I had a depth perception issue where I couldn't figure out where the ground was, and I would start walking, and I felt like I was just going to fall right into the ground.
0: Troy says she didn't report the episodes because she didn't want to believe she was seriously ill, and she worried what it would mean to her security clearance and career. After this interview, she reported for the first time.
11: There is a human aspect of it, of shame, and do you really want to admit you're sick? Do you want to come forward and tell someone that, especially as a member of the intelligence community? I think I'm still processing all of it and thinking about, like, how many more people are like me who felt this.
0: It appears there are several. A senior member of the National Security Council says he was stricken in November 2020 on the same steps by the West Wing. That former official, whose incident was first reported in The New Yorker, asked us not to name him, but he described the incident to a close colleague, John Bolton, former National Security Advisor.
13: They had disorientation and ringing and in their ears and just a general inability to function.
0: Bolton told us the official said he couldn't speak or think clearly. He was taken to an emergency room. The former official sent us this note saying that more than a year later, "I'm still recovering and suffering from headaches and other symptoms, and have been diagnosed with two other medical conditions that are believed to be the result of the attack." He's still an outpatient at Walter Reed National Military Medical Center.
13: That was a very debilitating attack, and similar to what others have reported.
0: Those others include Miles Taylor, also speaking for the first time. Taylor was Deputy Chief of Staff and later Chief of Staff of the Trump Administration Department of Homeland Security.
14: Your job is to oversee the roughly 250,000 men and women of the department that conduct in a range of missions, from aviation security to border security to cybersecurity.
0: Taylor told us he was hit with the same symptoms described by Olivia Troy.
14: It was late one night in April 2018. I'd just become Deputy Chief of Staff of the department, taking on some additional sensitive issues at DHS, and woke up in my apartment that night, a row house on Capitol Hill, to a really strange sound.
0: The sound that woke Miles Taylor is a common experience reported by dozens of Americans stricken overseas.
14: It was sort of a chirping, somewhere between what you would think is a cricket or sort of a digital sound. I didn't know what it was, but it was enough to wake me up. What was really strange about it is I went to the window, opened up my window, looked down at the street, and keep in mind, Scott, this is probably 3:30 in the morning, and I see a white van, and the van's brake lights turned on, and it pulled off,

0: going to meet the Israeli Prime Minister, Benjamin Netanyahu, have some sensitive conversations with the Israelis on important cybersecurity issues. And I remember because I got to the airplane at Andrews Air Force Base to take off and thought, I'm already nauseous. I don't know if I can do this flight.
1: Both Miles Taylor and Olivia Troy became critics of the Trump administration, but they told us that has nothing to do with what they see as a potential threat to national security. Taylor says he became alarmed by that threat in 2018 after he heard of another case like his in the Washington area.
0: I became aware of a U.S. government official more senior than me who'd experienced similar episodes at their place of residence.
1: Well, you say more senior than you. Are you talking about a cabinet-level secretary?
0: This was an individual that, yes, was roughly at the cabinet level in the Trump administration who had had similar episodes occur. That, to me, as a Homeland Security professional, was a big blinking red light. I mean, to me, this said five-alarm fire. We may have ongoing activity targeting U.S. government officials here in our country.
1: Who was it?
0: I can't say the individual. Out of respect for, you know, their privacy, I'll leave it at that. But someone senior enough to say this is more than just a fluke.
1: More than a fluke, a pattern across two administrations. Recent injuries among U.S. officials were reported in Vienna, Austria, ahead of a trip by the vice president to Vietnam, and in India during a visit by the director of the CIA. In 2019, during a visit by President Trump to London, two members of John Bolton's national security staff became ill in a hotel.
2: And that it was on the floor where it was completely taken up with personnel from the White House and White House agencies struck me as being pretty good evidence of a deliberate attack.
1: You believe it was an attack?
2: I don't think there's any other hypothesis when you begin to look at the number and the pattern that we've experienced.
1: Bolton says months later, one of those staff members hurt in London said she was overcome again walking her dog in the Washington area. We have found she is not the only one who says they were attacked abroad and later at home.
3: You must have thought that when you were home in America, that you were safe.
4: I'll tell you, when I landed from China, I literally was kissing the ground.
1: We met Robin Garfield in 2019. He's a Commerce Department official who told us that he, his wife, and two children were repeatedly hit in China.
5: Your daughter was literally falling down?
4: Yes. She fell down multiple times that day.
1: They were evacuated and enrolled in a State Department treatment program at the University of Pennsylvania. Recently, Garfield told us his family was hit again during their year of treatment in Philadelphia.
4: My wife catapulted out of bed and sprinted down the hallway to check the children without any word. And she came back and she told me that a extremely loud, painful sound had woken her up.
1: So they moved to a hotel where Garfield says it happened again.
4: And we woke up around, I believe, 2 a.m. With strange vibrations in our bodies and a sound.
1: Which led Garfield to check on his children in another room.
4: I saw an extremely eerie scene where both were thrashing in their beds, asleep, but both kicking and moving pretty aggressively. And I went over to my daughter and I put my head down next to her head and I heard a very distinct sound just right there, sort of like water rushing. So I picked her up, took her in, put her with my wife and came back and I checked my son. Same sound just right next to his head. So I picked him up, put him on my shoulder, walked over to my wife and I said, "We're getting out of here."
1: Garfield reported this to the FBI. Today, his family is posted abroad, where they continue to work to improve balance, eyesight, and memory.
4: This is the most difficult aspect of this whole issue for me, are the children who've been impacted, both mine as well as many others. I personally know the parents of, I believe, 8 other children. I can tell you I've personally seen balance issues in children that have never had that, trouble with finding their words, stuttering, and then continuing challenges around vision. One of the things that we have heard from some parents is that these are manifesting in the classroom in real, tangible ways.
5: Persistent neurological symptoms are not the only fight these Americans have faced. Some of their early reports were dismissed as psychosomatic, or illnesses connected to an infection or exposure to pesticides. Some were told that they were suffering the effects of old sports injuries. One theory had it that the sound these victims heard during the incidents was actually a particular species of cicada.
6: It was rough. It was rough in the beginning. It was a dark place to be. We were kind of shoved aside and they wanted it to go away.
5: This man is among those who fought for recognition. He's one of the first cases from 2016. Americans assigned to the U.S. Embassy in Cuba say they and their families were struck at home frequently in the night. He remembers the first time.
6: And that night, all the dogs started kicking off in the neighborhood, barking, which is very unusual for them all to go in chorus. And then this just loud sound just absolutely filled my room. It felt like my head was slowly starting to get crushed.
5: We agreed not to use his name. He is not allowed to say what federal agency he worked for.
6: And then the severe ear pain started. So I liken it to if you put a Q-tip too far and you bounced off your eardrum. Well, imagine taking a sharp pencil and just kind of poking that. It was very jarring and painful. And eventually I started blacking out.
5: With the first public reports coming from Cuba, the affliction became known as Havana syndrome. More than 24 embassy officials reported injury, but an early FBI report speculated it was all mass hysteria. His brain injuries left him disabled, essentially retired at the age of 36. A weighted vest helps him balance, his service dog helps with walking, and his loss of vision. Legally blind in one eye.
6: Correct, yeah.
5: What have the doctors told you?
6: It's not the eye, it's the wiring.
5: What do you mean?
6: That the eye function as itself is completely correct and appropriate. It's the signal that comes out the back of the eye into the brain is where the problems are, and no one really knows how to fix that.
5: He is speaking tonight for the first time to put an end to doubt. You have not wanted to do this interview.
6: No. This is probably one of my worst nightmares.
5: Why is that?
6: I didn't do my job because I want to be known. I did my job because I love my country and I was good at it. God, and I miss my job. I'm here because I'm tired of the gaslighting that keeps happening from the U.S. government. I'm tired of this yo-yoing because I'm watching new colleagues and friends that I've trained with and friends that I've known for years that are being sent to these countries and coming back a shell of their former selves. We need to help them and we need to stop this.
3: But who is it that must be stopped? When we come back, we'll ask the director of the CIA about his investigation, and we'll look at the kind of device capable of inflicting brain injury without a trace.

0: Brain injuries suffered by U.S. officials in Washington and abroad are the focus of an intense investigation. After starting with around 1,000 possible cases, a CIA task force has zeroed in on about 24 that cannot be explained. The task force, which includes the FBI, is led by a CIA officer who helped find Osama bin Laden. The new director of the CIA, William Burns, told us one thing is already clear. After early disbelief, these injured Americans can no longer be doubted.
1: In my first week as director, I began what had become dozens and dozens of meetings with affected officers and family members, and I've found their stories to be powerful and compelling and sometimes heartbreaking.
0: Bill Burns had heard those stories from CIA officers who reported injuries since 2016. But this past fall, while on an official visit to India, a member of his staff was stricken in their hotel. Later, Burns personally escorted that staff member to medical evaluations. It seems that the Delhi incident might have been intended to send you a message.
1: I don't know, and as I said, I can't comment on individual cases here as well. All I can tell you is that each story I've heard, each officer I've met with who's been affected by this, just redoubles my commitment and my determination on this issue. I have enormous faith in our officers.
0: Bill Burns served 5 presidents at the State Department, rising to the highest rank in the Foreign Service. He took over CIA for President Biden last spring.
1: Early on, I tripled the number of full-time medical personnel working on this issue. We streamlined access to Walter Reed, established new partnerships with other world-class medical providers, increased the number of case managers, and we're also making progress on the investigative side as well.
0: Progress on the investigative side came this month with a report on the nature of the brain injury.
2: What we're hearing about now is
0: Dr. David Relman helped lead 2 government panels that investigated the injuries. He's a professor of medicine at Stanford University.
2: What we found was, we thought, clear evidence of an injury to the auditory and vestibular system of the brain. Everything starting with the inner ear, where humans perceive sound and sense balance, and then translate those perceptions into brain electrical signals.
0: Dr. Relman's committees focused on one subset of patients whose experiences seemed inexplicable.
2: This subset of cases had a very unusual so-called acute sensory event, an experience that consisted of the abrupt onset of intense pressure or vibration in the face or head, sometimes with the abrupt onset of sound.
0: Sound like that described by the officials who spoke to us.
3: And then this just loud sound just absolutely filled my room.
0: This former official, who we agreed not to name, recorded the sound at his home in Havana. Before we play it, understand that the sound does not cause the injury. It is a byproduct, like the sound of a gun, which is not what does the harm. Here's what he recorded. The injured officials we spoke with said the sound, or a feeling of pressure, came from one direction and focused in one location.
4: It was a continuous sound, and one that only changed based on my location.
2: They left, it dissipated. They returned, it recurred. That to us was something that we had never heard of. We could not explain by known medical or environmental conditions, and to us deserved our special attention in an effort to understand what might be the plausible mechanism.
0: That mechanism, Dr. Railman's committees concluded, was most likely pulsed electromagnetic energy. In other words, a focused beam of microwaves fired from a distance.
5: I think the best explanation, most plausible, is that it's a high-power microwave weapon.
0: James Benford is a physicist and leading authority on microwaves. He was not part of the government studies, but he co-wrote the book on microwave transmission. These are portable microwave transmitters of the kind that could damage the tissues of the brain.
5: There are many kinds, and they can go anywhere in size from a suitcase all the way up to a large tractor-trailer unit. And the bigger the device, the longer the range.
0: This would be able to transmit its microwave energy through the wall of a van, the wall of a home, something like that?
5: Vans have windows. Microwaves go through glass. They go through brick. They go through practically everything.
0: The technology, Binford told us, has been studied more than 50 years.
5: It's been developed widely in perhaps a dozen countries. The primary countries are the United States, Russia, and China.
2: The implications of a mechanism like that suggest something different about the world now involving the loss of norms. Humans were affected in a serious fashion, and for that very reason alone, we have to understand this better.
0: The investigation is also trying to understand who could be behind this and their motive. Microwaves can be a tool for spies. Some devices are capable of collecting data remotely from phones and computers. Whatever is causing the brain injuries, a CIA interim report last month said there is no evidence of a massive global campaign to attack Americans.
6: The interim CIA report last month said, "We assess it unlikely that a foreign actor, including Russia, is conducting a sustained worldwide campaign harming U.S. personnel with a weapon or a mechanism." Do you mean to say that no one was harmed by a hostile actor?
1: Not at all. The intelligence community assesses now that there's not a single cause that it would explain the more than 1,000 incidents that have been reported since Havana in 2016. We've also not yet been able to link a foreign state actor or an external device or mechanism to any of those cases.
0: This is the world's preeminent intelligence agency. Why is this so hard to figure out?
1: It's a very complicated issue, dealing with a whole range of incidents which have, different kinds of explanations for them as well. It's a very charged issue emotionally as well. I understand that very clearly. That's what, makes me even more determined, not only to ensure people get the care that they deserve, but also that we get to the bottom of this.
0: Former National Security Advisor John Bolton fears there is a threat to the highest levels of government, given the two national security officials who say they were overcome on West Executive Avenue by the West Wing inside the White House gates.
7: If we were at war and an adversary could disable the president and his top advisors or commanders in the field, it could render us extraordinarily vulnerable. We don't know that that's the threat we're facing, but I would much rather focus on finding out the answer now rather than finding out later when it may be too late.
0: Former Homeland Security Chief of Staff Miles Taylor says he believes he was targeted in two mysterious incidents at his Washington home.
4: Someone is trying to send us a message that they can strike blows against us and we can't strike back. That line being crossed into the United States takes this, in some ways, just shy of the realm of warfare.
0: Is the national security structure in danger of being incapacitated during a time of crisis?
1: No, I don't think that's the case.
0: But if people are being overcome on West Executive Avenue, is that an indication that the White House and its grounds are no longer safe?
1: No, I don't believe that's the case. What it is an indication of is that we need to take each of these reported incidents very seriously. And as a government, and this is a government-wide effort, to pour the very best resources we have into this.
0: What line is crossed if a hostile actor is doing this in Washington, D.C.?
1: Oh, that would be a pretty profound line to be crossed if, in fact, that were the case, if we were ever able to develop concrete evidence that that were the case. But we do not have evidence of that at this point.
0: You understand how frustrating your comments must be to some of these people who believe they know exactly what happened to them, on what day and at what time, and what happened to their children. And yet the director of the CIA is saying,
6: we can't connect the dots. We don't know enough yet.
1: We're not at a position yet where we can offer hard evidence that would connect all those dots. But as I said, we're not done yet. We still have a lot of work to do. And what I've said directly to a number of those officers is my promise is that I am absolutely committed to exhausting every alternative so that we can provide the kind of answers that we owe them.
0: This past summer in Geneva, President Biden raised the issue with Russian President Putin. The Russians deny they're involved. The Secret Service declined to comment on White House security. The iron gates of West Executive Avenue by the West Wing went up in 1951 after the attempted assassination of Harry Truman. 70 years later, there is evidence the gates may have been breached by an invisible threat. In 2016 and 17, 25 Americans, including CIA agents who worked in the U.S. Embassy in Cuba, suffered serious brain injuries, causing impaired vision and memory loss, among other persistent symptoms. Now we've learned that at least 15 American officials in China suffered unexplained brain trauma soon after. The FBI is now investigating whether these Americans were attacked by a mysterious weapon that leaves no trace. Over many months, we have been collecting evidence of what appears to be a hostile foreign government's plan to target Americans serving abroad and their families.
8: For me, it was November of 2017 when I started to feel lightheaded a lot. I was getting more headaches. My wife was getting headaches too.
0: Mark Lindsay is a State Department security officer who worked in the U.S. consulate in Guangzhou, China. He says that he and his wife began to suffer after hearing strange sounds in their apartment.
8: Picture holding a marble. Then picture if you had like a 6 foot in diameter funnel, metal funnel, the sound that marble would make as it goes around and it progressively gets faster as it goes down towards the hole at the end. It's a sound like I've never heard before.
9: Was this subtle? Like, did I hear that?
8: No, it was actually somewhat loud. I heard it about three or four times, always in the same spot, always over my son's crib and always right before we would go to bed.
0: Lindsay wears prescribed glasses because sensitivity to light is among his persistent symptoms.
8: The symptoms were progressively getting worse with me. My headaches were getting worse. The most concerning symptom for me was memory loss, especially short-term memory loss.
0: Mark Lindsay believes he was targeted because of his work. He uses top-secret equipment to analyze electronic threats to diplomatic missions.
8: There is no shadow of a doubt in my mind that this was a directed attack against my neighbor and I.
0: His neighbor was Catherine Werner, who lived one floor up. She's a U.S. Commerce Department trade officer who promoted American business from the Guangzhou consulate.
10: I woke up in the middle of the night, and I could feel this sound in my head. It was intense pressure on both of my temples. At the same time, I heard this low humming sound, and it was oscillating. And I remember looking around for where this sound was coming from because it was painful.
9: When did you first notice that you weren't feeling well?
10: October of 2017, I started to get hives all over my body, really bad hives. I woke up with headaches every day. I started to feel tired. The simplest things would just make me very, very tired.
9: Were these symptoms growing worse over time?
10: They were, yes. My symptoms would get so bad that I would throw up or I would wake up with nosebleeds.
0: She says even her dogs were throwing up blood. Werner assumed her illness was connected to China's toxic smog. She didn't know it at the time, but her symptoms were the same that American officials in Havana had suffered since 2016. The U.S. Embassy there is all but closed as a result.
10: We hadn't heard about what happened in Cuba. I mean, there were headlines in the news about hearing loss and attacks to our diplomats, but we didn't know the details.
0: Catherine Werner became so ill,
6: her mother traveled from the U.S. to live with her.
10: She spent almost 3 months with me. During that time, she also got very ill, and she and I shared the same symptoms.
9: What sort of symptoms did your mother have?
10: Headaches and ringing in our ears. We also started to both have difficulty recalling words.
6: After reporting her experiences, Werner was medically evacuated to the U.S. for treatment. U.S. agencies are investigating, but Mark Lindsay has a theory.
8: This was a directed standoff attack against my apartment.
9: It was a weapon.
8: Well, of course it was a weapon.
9: An energy weapon.
8: Absolutely.
9: What sort of energy is this that we're talking about?
8: I believe it's RF, radio frequency energy, in the microwave range.
6: A clue that supports that theory was revealed by the National Security Agency in 2014. This NSA statement describes such a weapon as a high-powered microwave system weapon that may have the ability to weaken, intimidate, or kill an enemy over time without leaving evidence. The statement goes on to say, this weapon is designed to bathe the target's living quarters in microwaves. The NSA disclosed this in a workers' compensation case filed by former NSA employee Mike Beck.
9: When you look back across your career, is there any incident that leads you to believe that it could be responsible for your Parkinson's disease?
11: Yes.
6: In the 1990s, Beck and an NSA co-worker were on assignment overseas. Years later, he says, they developed Parkinson's disease at the same time.
11: In 1996, a colleague of mine, Chuck Bett, and I traveled to a hostile country and worked there for about a week. And I can't say where the hostile country, the identity of it.
9: Because it's still classified.
11: Yes.
6: But it was not Cuba or China.
9: You believe that you and Chuck Gabet were attacked with this microwave weapon?
11: Yes. I had a pretty good working knowledge of the hostile country's intelligence services, what they do to people, what they have done, what their modus operandi is.
6: Mike Beck says more intelligence has come in recently, which he shared in a classified briefing with congressional investigators.
9: Mike, you can't discuss any of these details because they're all classified, but in your opinion, does the new information that you brief the House and Senate Intelligence Committee staff on in any way relate to what happened in Cuba and China?
11: It's relevant to the Cuba and China cases.
6: No one has officially confirmed that what Beck says happened to him is related to at least 40 Americans injured in China and Cuba. While Beck suffers from Parkinson's, the recent patients are being treated for the same kind of symptoms that doctors would expect from a concussion.
12: So follow my fingers.
6: Dr. Tina Shetty is Mark Lindsay's neurologist.
12: So Mark initially came to me reporting symptoms of headache, memory loss, sleep difficulties, emotionality, and irritability.
9: And what did you make of that in the early days?
12: I was very surprised. He did not have any history of any trauma or blow to his head, but he reported a constellation of neurologic symptoms, which are characteristic of mild traumatic brain injury, without any history of associated head trauma.
8: I still notice it, but that has improved when I...
6: Exactly how their brains were injured is the subject of a study at the University of Pennsylvania Center for Brain Injury and Repair.
12: Still slightly wobbly.
6: Dr. Shetty is not part of that study.
12: And align your knees.
6: But her patient, Mark Lindsay, is.
12: And now put your hands on your hips. The presumption is that something happened which caused a functional brain injury of widespread brain networks, because he has symptoms to reflect a multitude of brain networks.
6: What Dr. Shetty describes mirrors the findings published so far by the University of Pennsylvania study.
3: They have said that our symptoms are exactly what they saw in Cuba, and that we have the full suite of findings that they had there.
6: Robin and Britta Garfield are among the 40 patients enrolled in the University of Pennsylvania study. Like Catherine Werner, Robin Garfield is a trade officer with the Commerce Department.
13: He was posted with his wife and two young children in Shanghai.
14: I don't know when the sound started. I do know that it was for months on end.
15: I was sitting next to Robin, and something I felt like hit me from the left side. And at first, it felt like an electric shock. And then it paralyzed me, so I was not able to move or speak.
13: It hit you so hard you felt like you were in danger in the room.
15: Yes.
13: They say the children suffered blurred vision and loss of balance.
9: Your daughter was literally falling down?
14: Yes. She fell down multiple times that day.
15: We went on a walk and she just fell on her face. It was very abnormal. She never does that. And then a second time, she completely lost her balance and just fell to the side.
13: Last spring, the Secretary of State, Mike Pompeo, confirmed the case of Catherine Werner. UPenn found her brain injuries matched the Cuba victims.
16: We had an incident in Guangzhou that the medical indications are very similar and entirely consistent with the medical indications that have taken place to Americans working in Cuba.
13: But for reasons that are unclear, the State Department is raising doubt about the other 14 China cases. The State Department's medical office sent Mark Lindsay this note that says, "We have reached the decision that your symptoms and findings do not correlate with the Havana cohort."
8: They tried to deny it, they tried to cover it up, they tried to minimize it.
9: Why would the State Department minimize this?
8: Because it's China, because we have such a large trade relationship with them. You can push around Cuba, their trade relations are minimal. With China, that's a different beast, right?
13: State Department doctors told Robin Garfield his illness stems from a baseball injury 17 years ago, which does not explain his wife and children.
14: It is a very complicated geopolitical relationship between the U.S. and China. So that, to me, feels like why this determination is being made.
9: What does it mean for your benefits today that the State Department is refusing to call this an attack?
14: It has significant impact on our life, our finances, my career as well, likely. I have not been afforded time for my rehabilitation. Being classified as pre-existing injury means that I don't have access to paid leave. It also means that after 1 year, my medical bills will not be covered currently.
13: The China patients have the attention of at least one member of the Senate Foreign Relations Committee. Jean Shaheen wrote Secretary Pompeo, "The group from China is increasingly feeling isolated and left behind by the State Department." The State Department declined an interview, but in a statement to 60 Minutes, it said, "We will continue to provide our colleagues the care they need, regardless of their diagnosis or the location of their medical evacuation." A State Department official told us that the Cuba patients are victims of an attack, but state hasn't made the same determination for the China patients. The department has asked the National Academies of Science to assist in the medical investigation. The FBI is also investigating. Intelligence sources told us that in addition to Cuba and China, Russia is a suspect. But if microwaves were used, the technology is not rare. It could be more than one country is using it. U.S. intelligence is still debating what caused the injuries.
9: You were in harm's way and you didn't know it.
10: Exactly. I didn't know it. And I'm afraid that others may be in harm's way and may not know it. I don't know what the future looks like for me, but I would do anything in my power to prevent this from happening to somebody else serving their country.
13: Americans are not the only ones who've been attacked. According to the Canadian government, 15 Canadians were injured in Cuba, including diplomats and their families.

0: Tonight, you're going to come face to face with a serial killer, one of the most prolific serial killers in U.S. history. They don't usually talk to reporters, and in the 45 years of 60 Minutes, we've never interviewed one until now. Charles Cullen was a critical care nurse who admits to killing up to 40 people. Some suspect it was a lot more. The murders took place over 16 years in 7 different hospitals. There were suspicions at nearly all of them that Cullen was harming patients, yet none of them passed that information on to subsequent employers. Newspaper headlines called him the Angel of Death, but as you will see, Charles Cullen was no mercy killer. Until we interviewed him a few weeks ago, he'd never spoken publicly about his crimes, never tried to explain why he did it, or even express remorse to the families of victims when he finally faced them in court.
1: This monster didn't even know us or our

0: son, but had the audacity to end his life.
1: I'd like to tell you a little bit about my mother, that you murdered. You don't even have the guts to look this way, do you?
2: Charles, why don't you look up at us? I'd like to show you what you did to our children. This is their dad in his coffin. How do you like that?
3: This was the scene 7 years ago at the Somerset County Courthouse in New Jersey, as Charles Cullen sat through his sentencing hearing, refusing to speak or even acknowledge the family members of people he had murdered. Even the judge was exasperated.
4: Mr. Cullen, I ask you a question. Why is it that you have chosen not to address the court? Can you hear me, Mr. Cullen?
3: He's kept that silence behind the walls of the New Jersey State Prison in Trenton, where he is in protective custody to keep him safe from other inmates. Protecting himself from his own demons has been more difficult. We found out when we sat down across from him in a cramped cubicle separated by a thick layer of glass to talk about the people he's killed.
5: Is 40 an arbitrary number?
6: 40 is an estimate. I gave a number between 30 and 40. I think I have identified, most of them.
5: Look, you pled guilty to murder. But you don't use that word.
6: I think that I had a lot of trouble accepting that word for a long time. I accept that that's what it is.
5: Do you consider yourself a serial killer?
6: I guess it depends upon a person's definition. If it's more than one and it's a pattern, I guess, then yes.
3: In Cullen's case, all of his victims were patients assigned to hospital units where he worked as a nurse. They ranged in age from 21 to 91. Some were critically ill. Others were ready to be discharged when Cullen injected them with drugs that would kill them. It was a pattern that began 26 years ago at St. Barnabas Medical Center in Livingston, New Jersey, Cullen's very first nursing job.
6: I worked on the burn unit, so, there was a lot of pain and a lot of suffering. And I didn't cope with that as well as I thought I would.
5: And that was the first place that you gave someone medication
6: yes.
5: that caused them to die?
3: The patient was John Yengo, a judge from New Jersey who was suffering from a severe case of sunburn until Cullen injected him with a fatal overdose of lidocaine.
5: Do you remember the person?
6: I remember one, and that's the only person I've been able to identify.
3: But there could have been more. St. Barnabas didn't know about the patient Cullen murdered, but it did suspect him of trying to kill or harm a half a dozen other patients by randomly and repeatedly poisoning bags of saline solution.
7: Someone was spiking IV bags with insulin in the storeroom.
3: Charles Graber, a New York writer as well as a former medical student and researcher, has spent 7 years investigating Cullen's murders for a new book called The Good Nurse. Graber says a number of patients at St. Barnabas went into insulin shock and nearly died.
7: He was the main suspect for poisoning random bags of saline. If you talk to the investigators there, they'll tell you, Cullen was our man, we knew he was dirty. They couldn't prove anything. It's all circumstantial.
5: They fire him?
7: He moved on.
3: When Cullen left the hospital, the insulin overdoses stopped.
6: At St. Barnabas, they could have had my license investigated and probably revoked at that point in time.
5: Should they have?
6: Should they have, yes.
3: But instead of ending Charles Cullen's nursing career, St. Barnabas marked the beginning of a 16-year killing spree. Cullen would work at 8 other hospitals and be suspected of harming patients at 6 of them. But those suspicions never reached subsequent employers, and Cullen continued to murder patients with virtually impunity. In 1993, prosecutors investigated Cullen for murdering 91-year-old Helen Dean. An autopsy tested for nearly 100 medications, but not the one Cullen used to kill her, a powerful drug called Digoxin, or Dig for short. It was Cullen's first weapon of choice.
5: Why did you like Dig?
6: Dig, was a very powerful cardiac medication.
5: What does it do to someone?
6: In small amounts, it slows the heart rate down. In larger amounts, it can cause what's called complete heart block. And then the heart is very irregular. And, it can cause death. It does cause death in large amounts.
3: It was also readily available in critical care units, and Cullen figured out ways to conceal his digoxin withdrawals from an automatic drug dispensary system called Pyxis, which required nurses to type in the name of the patient and the drug to be administered.
6: I wouldn't go in under a ditch. I would go in under Tylenol or another medication that would be in the same drawer. So, there was no record of me going in for a ditch other than the fact that, you know, it was in the same drawer.
5: How did you choose who you were going to give this medication to?
6: It's difficult for me to go back in time and think about what things were running through my mind at the time.
5: Was it personal?
6: No.
5: Did you get pleasure out of it? Satisfaction?
6: No, I mean, I thought that people weren't suffering anymore, so in a sense, I thought I was helping.
3: Cullen suggested several times that his actions were merciful, but the evidence doesn't support it. 60-year-old Eleanor Stecker, an asthma patient, was recovering and in no pain when Cullen administered a fatal digoxin overdose. College student Michael Strenko, who suffered from an autoimmune disease, was recovering from what his parents called routine surgery to remove his spleen.
8: My heart, it aches for my son. It bleeds for my son.
0: We vividly remember Charles Cullen walking into the waiting room. He looked us right in the eye and stated how Michael was gravely ill and people don't make it. And my wife told Cullen, "That's enough, you could leave now." We're haunted by the memory of Charles Cullen coming to the waiting room to get our reaction.
5: There were people that you caused to die who were not near death and not suffering that much.
6: You know, again, you know, I mean, my goal here isn't to justify, you know, what I did. There is no justification. I just think that the only thing I can say is that I felt overwhelmed at the time.
5: Can you give us anything? Can you give the families anything? Any explanation for how this happened and why this happened?
6: Like I said, I can't. I just can say that it was more or less, you know, felt like I needed to do something. And I did. And that's not an answer to anything.
3: Charles Cullen was the youngest of eight children and grew up poor on this street in West Orange, New Jersey, protected by his mother. Cullen was 17 when she died. He tried to kill himself. He spent 6 years in the Navy, most of them as a missile technician on a nuclear submarine. He was miserable, felt bullied, tried to kill himself again. After receiving a general discharge, he decided to take up nursing. He got married and started a family. But it all went sour. A messy divorce, custody battles, bankruptcy, heavy drinking, more half-hearted suicide attempts, and trips to the psychiatric ward. That was Charles Cullen's state of mind when he was killing people, and on the night he finally confessed to the murders.
6: I tried to kill myself throughout my life because I never really liked being who I was, because I didn't think I was worthy of anything.
7: It was never about anyone but Charlie Cullen. He did what he did because of his own needs, his own compulsions.
3: Author Charles Graber interviewed Cullen more than a dozen times for his book, and he remembers seeing words like paranoid, major depression, hostile, passive-aggressive, and antisocial on psychiatric reports.
7: He sees himself as a victim. And as a victim, he's entitled to lash out in any way he wants to make things right, if that means killing patients. It just, anything justifies his victimhood.
5: You said at one point that you thought it was about power and control. What do you mean?
7: If the rest of his life was spinning out of control, if he was losing custody, if he was feeling depressed. If his love life was in the toilet, he could poison patients. He could save patients. He could make decisions. He had an arena in which he mattered and where his actions had definite consequence.
9: Here you have a person who tried to kill himself at least 20 times, who was in and out of psych wards, and on some occasions walked right out of the psych ward and right into a job as a critical care nurse.
7: Right. He actually took a call asking him back on shift from a psych ward.
9: Why wouldn't the hospitals do some background checks?
7: Well, partially because they weren't required to, and partially because there was a nursing shortage on. Charlie Cullen looked good. By the end of his career, he was a 16-year veteran. He had recommendations. And for a hospital to ask too much or say too much became a liability. You can't penalize a nurse for seeking counseling, for seeking treatment, for going to a rehab center successfully. And so because of that, Charlie hid in those shadows.
3: When Cullen was hired at St. Luke's University Hospital in Bethlehem, Pennsylvania, he'd been fired or forced to resign from five other hospitals. Yet none of this was in his file with the state nursing board. By his own count, Cullen had already murdered 11 people, and he would kill at least five more at St. Luke's. Nurses were suspicious. There were rumors about his past. And Cullen was caught red-handed stealing lethal drugs. But instead of calling the police, St. Luke's brought in a lawyer to confront Cullen.
5: Do you think that they knew what you were doing at St. Luke's?
6: I think that they had a strong suspicion.
5: Did you expect to get caught?
6: Well, I think you can say I was caught at St. Barnabas and I was caught at St. Luke's. There's no reason that I should have been a practicing nurse after that.
5: They offered you some kind of a deal?
6: They said if you resign, we'll give you neutral references. And I decided to go with that.
5: What is it about this system and about hospitals that no one went to the police? No one really wanted to find out what was going on. They gave you an opportunity to leave.
6: I think because it's a matter of worrying about lawsuits. If they pointed out that there was a problem, we're going to be found liable for millions of dollars. So they, I guess they just saw it as a lot easier to not put themselves in a position of getting sued.
3: After Charles Cullen was escorted out the door of St. Luke's Hospital with no consequences, one of the nurses called a friend at the Pennsylvania State Police with her suspicions, and an investigation was begun. By then, Cullen had already found another job at the Somerset Medical Center in New Jersey. He would murder another 13 people there, but it would be his final stop. That story when we come back. In September 2002, when Charles Cullen was hired as a critical care nurse at New Jersey's Somerset Medical Center, the hospital knew nothing about his dark past. It didn't know that he'd been fired or forced to resign at a half a dozen hospitals, or that he'd been investigated by authorities for harming patients. And there was no reason to suspect that Cullen had murdered five patients at his last job. He was able to move from hospital to hospital without so much as a bad reference. Cullen would kill another 13 people at Somerset in 13 months and try and kill three more before two detectives, a state bureaucrat, and a female nurse finally connected the dots.
5: You were under suspicion at St. Luke's, yet you went off to Somerset and kept doing exactly the same things. And it looks like, to me, that you wanted to get caught.
6: I don't know.
5: You don't know?
6: Because, you know, you're right. I mean, I continued. But I was also careful. I was also deny any time anybody would have asked me.
3: It was the suspicious death of a Roman Catholic priest named Florian Gall that set in motion the events that would eventually expose Charles Cullen. Reverend Gall had died unexpectedly overnight while recovering from pneumonia, and the hospital discovered high levels of the heart drug digoxin in his blood. It was the second unexplained overdose in 2 weeks.
10: The blood levels were astronomical. They're way higher than you would ever shoot for by using the drug therapeutically.
3: Dr. Stephen Marcus is the director of New Jersey's Poison Control Center. He heard about the digoxin overdoses when a pharmacist at Somerset called his office asking for help with some dosage calculations. The pharmacist also confided that two more patients in the same unit had turned up with abnormally high levels of insulin.
9: What's going through your mind?
10: My number one, two, and three thought was that there was something malicious going on in the institution.
3: In July of 2003, Marcus set up an urgent conference call with the hospital's medical director, Dr. William Coors, and taped the conversation, in which he told the hospital to notify the authorities.
11: This is a police matter.
12: What we're wrestling with is, throwing the whole institution into chaos versus, responsibility to, protect patients from further harm. And we have been trying to investigate this to get some more information before we made any kind of rush to, judgment.
11: If there is somebody out there that is purposely doing this to individuals at your hospital, we have a legal obligation to report this.
12: Okay.
3: Somerset Medical Center would eventually notify authorities, but it would take them 3 long months.
9: Do you know how many patients died between those?
10: No, I don't know the number, but I do know that there were some patients that died in between them. Yes.
9: 5.
10: That we know of.
9: But those
10: 5 deaths, I'll remember them the rest of my life. Sorry.
9: They didn't have to happen.
10: They should have been preventable, yes.
3: It was October before Somerset County Detectives Tim Braun and Daniel Baldwin finally met with hospital officials. They were told about a half a dozen incidents in the critical care unit. No one used the word homicide.
13: They had dropped a couple names on us with regards to their own internal investigation that they claimed to have conducted for several months. And they did provide us 2 names in particular, but did not identify them as any type of suspect or anything like that.
9: One of them was Charles Cullen.
13: Correct. Correct.
3: The detectives ran a routine background check on Charles Cullen and discovered that he'd been arrested for stalking a female nurse and breaking into her apartment in Easton, Pennsylvania. The file there also contained a Post-it note saying that the Pennsylvania State Police had called just a few weeks earlier asking similar questions. Detective Baldwin called the trooper who made the inquiry and hit pay dirt.
14: After speaking with the trooper, he informed me that his agency had conducted an investigation on Mr. Cullen with a suspicion that he was murdering patients in Pennsylvania as well, that he was using digoxin to murder patients.
9: And you found this out with making 2 phone calls?
14: Yes, basically.
10: That was it.
9: Do you think you had your man?
14: Yes.
10: Yes.
3: But the detectives knew that proving it would be difficult. A number of law enforcement agencies had tried and failed.
9: How helpful was the hospital in this investigation?
13: How helpful was the hospital? They were very helpful by answering court-issued subpoenas. That was the extent of their cooperation.
3: When the detectives asked to see computerized records from the automated drug dispensary in the critical care unit, they say the hospital told them that it wasn't possible because the drug dispensing machine only stored records for 30 days. They learned otherwise from the machine's manufacturer.
9: They lied to you.
13: Yes, they did.
9: They didn't want to give you records that turned out to be crucial to your investigation.
13: Yes, that's correct.
9: You think they tried to obstruct your investigation?
13: They didn't try to help it, that's for sure.
3: When the detectives informed Somerset that Charles Cullen was the target of their investigation, the hospital fired him, not for harming patients, for lying on his job application.
5: Did you get the sense at Somerset, for example, that any of your colleagues, any of the nurses, any of the doctors knew what was going on?
6: No. I mean, until, the day I was fired, I mean, nobody gave me any indication that anybody was suspicious. I mean, the weird thing about Somerset Hospital was that they were planning on firing me the night before. So they let me work one more shift knowing that they were gonna fire me the next day. So they let me work an additional shift with the suspicion that I had harmed patients, which I, is kind of a bizarre thing to do.
5: Did you harm anybody that night?
6: No.
3: With Cullen gone and the medical center uncooperative, detectives Braun and Baldwin decided they needed an ally inside the hospital to help them gather evidence to make their case. They decided to approach Amy Ridgway, a critical care nurse who worked with Cullen on the night shift and was his best friend at the hospital.
15: He was always early, always on time, crisp, and sat down and was very serious about getting to work.
5: Did you consider him to be a good nurse?
15: I did.
3: When the detectives first interviewed Ridgway, she was hostile and upset that Cullen had been fired. So they decided to show her the evidence that they had gathered, the Pyxis record showing Cullen's drug withdrawals from the dispensary and his real employment history.
5: What'd you tell her? Do you remember?
14: I just told her that he was released from several facilities. There were allegations about him at other facilities for doing similar things that were going on at Somerset Medical Center. I guess at that point she realized this couldn't be a coincidence.
5: And she offered to help?
14: Yes.
15: Danny pushed this piece of paper across the table to me. And it was the Pyxis printouts. And I was devastated. I knew he was murdering people.
5: How did you know that?
15: There were so many withdrawals of lethal medications. There's no reason. No reason except if you want to kill someone.
5: Were you angry?
15: I was sad for my patients. I was, so many things were going through my mind. I was sad I didn't see it. I felt betrayed by my own intuition.
3: Amy Ridgway, who later persuaded Cullen to do the interview with us, spent days analyzing medical records for the detectives and schooled them on a computerized record system that would help reconstruct Cullen's activities on specific days. She recorded phone conversations with Cullen and wore a wire at a meeting in this restaurant, the same day a newspaper article reported that he was being investigated for killing patients.
15: I said, I know you're guilty. I know. I know you did this. And yet I'm still here. I'll take you down to the station. We'll go together. And he changed. His face just changed.
5: And what did he say?
15: He said, I want to go down fighting. I want to go down fighting.
3: Cullen told us he suspected that the police were listening in.
6: I knew that Amy had helped the police. I strongly suspected that she was wired when she was asking me those questions. So, that didn't stop me having the same opinion of Amy, which is that she's a good nurse, that she's a caring nurse, and that she did it because she felt it was the right thing to do.
3: He was arrested right after that meeting on what police now admit was mostly circumstantial evidence. What they needed was a confession, but Cullen refused to say anything. So once again, the police turned to Amy Ridgway for help.
5: What did you say to get him to confess?
15: I wasn't very honest with him, and there's a part of me, I still feel guilty about that. I was manipulating him a bit. I told him the investigators were also looking at me, and how could he think that I wasn't some
16: Radio Vibe, onde a música nunca dorme.

when I was on stage and I was thinking of, I felt like I know him though, and I know that I know his heart, and I know what he wouldn't do to hurt me. But I didn't realize that I feeling so confident, feeling so great about myself, and then it just be completely shattered by one thing, by something so stupid. But then you make me feel crazy. You make me feel like it's my fault. I was in pain.

mystery to me. The game commences for the usual fee plus expenses.

0: All right, listen to me. Here's what we're going to do. You're going to do the song that I said, and I want you to remember.
1: No, no,
0: yeah, you're going to do the one that
1: please,
0: I love.
1: Come
0: you're
1: going to
0: do the one that I love. It's going to be great. Come on.
1: Please,
0: this is what I said. I always, you promised me you were going to do.
1: I always say.
0: I love you. Always remember us this way.
2: Everybody, we're going to bring out Allie to bring us home. And she's going to sing an original song. Thank you.

And when I'm walking a dark road at night or strolling through the park, when the light begins to change, something

0: All right, listen to me. Here's what we're going to do. You're going to do the song that I sing, and then we'll just do it, remember? One
1: no,
0: that I love. Yeah, you're going to do the one that
1: please,
0: I love. No, you're
1: going
0: to do the one that I love. It's going to be great. Come on.
1: Please,
0: this
1: don't.
0: Is what I said. I always, you promised me you were going to do.
1: I always
0: say. I love you. Always remember us this way.
2: Everybody, we're going to bring out Allie to bring us home. And she's going to sing an original song. Thank you.

I'm not angry, just tired. Tired of waiting to matter again.

I see it now. You weren't difficult. You were distant. You were just hurt. And I was absent.

0: man. That shit wasn't nothing. Got a little money, though.
1: For real?
0: Yeah, fucking around. Yeah, yeah. But what happened with that girl you was with?
1: That bitch wasn't about nothing, bro. I fell asleep on her real quick.
0: Fell asleep?
1: Yeah, yeah, yeah. Hell yeah. But for real, what happened, though?
0: You know, I got with a few niggas. We mixed it up and came home.
1: Yeah, yeah, yeah. Hell yeah, buddy. That's the point. You gotta do that type of shit. You know? Oh, shit.

0: All right, listen to me.
1: Here's what we're going to do. You're going to do the song that I sing, the one you remember.
2: No,
1: yeah, you're gonna do the one that
2: please,
1: I love. You're gonna do the one that I love. It's gonna
2: come
1: be great. Come on.
2: Please,
1: this is what I said. I always, you promised me you were gonna do.
2: I always
1: say. I love you. Always remember us this way.
3: Everybody, we're gonna bring out Allie to bring us home. And she's gonna sing an original song. Thank you.

0: Say, you give me one more. One more like tonight.
1: Let me have those sticks.
0: Wait a minute. We gotta go on the road, guys. Yeah. I'm telling you, the crowd is great. The people out there screaming, hollering, it's happening, man. Wait. What's happening down at the end of the hall? Okay, come on.

0: Hey, what's happening here?
1: Come on up.
0: Oh, I shouldn't have eaten that upside down cake. Hey, Louie, come here. You gotta see this. Hey, Louie, come here, Louie.

0: Atenção, o microfone está aberto e ninguém fique imune. Howard Stern Show, o programa onde tudo pode acontecer. Só aqui na Rádio Vibe 101.
1: You think I'm too thin?
2: No. You can never be too thin.
1: Do you think it would have been possible in my lifetime to, you know, be big like your size?
2: Yes, it would have been. But I mean,
3: would he have had to start?
2: Everyone has different, potentials.
3: Yeah.
2: And we have different genes. So you maybe would have become a big guy. I don't know if you would have necessarily had then the Mr. Universe physique that
1: right.
2: we never know.
1: Right.
2: You know, because everyone, like I said, there's some people that really develop enormous strength, but they don't get as muscular. Others get very muscular and defined, and they have great proportions. Others are kind of out of proportions. They have huge calves, but they have no arms, and they have a huge chest, but they have no back and stuff. So they can never win a competition. So it's really, it depends. You know, I was very fortunate that I was meant for that sport. Mm. You know, I was not meant for soccer. I played soccer.
1: When you were a kid.
2: And I was not as good. And I skied, but I was never as good to become a champion, another Franz Klamos.

0: something like that. So bodybuilding was for me the sport.
1: But when you were a kid, you started playing soccer. But you decided, your coach, I guess, took you down to a gym to train for soccer, and you fell in love with barbells. Did you know at that point that you had the potential to be a perfect bodybuilder? Because you had perfect symmetry, right? The reason you were a champion as a bodybuilder is because you did look physically good. Your body was in balance. Whereas even Ferrigno might have looked a little bit off balance. True?
0: That's right. I mean, first of all, Lou Ferrigno had a terrific body and he was very well balanced. The only thing is that he did not stick with it for this extra few years after the Mr. Olympia in 1975, because he could have been Mr. Olympia the year or the next year, 2 years later, 3 years later, if he would have stuck with it, because he was enormous and he was like the first guy being 6'5 tall.
1: Were you ever afraid of him as a competitor? Because I know in Pumping Iron you were like, hey, you psyched him out, and you did a beautiful job of that, and that was part of the whole thing of Pumping Iron, the psychology of bodybuilding and psyching a guy out. But were you saying to yourself, hey, at night, this guy, Lou Ferrigno, is a monster. He could really beat me and derail my whole plan.
0: I think that he needed another 2-3 years. He was not mature enough.
1: So he competed too early.
0: That's right. No, he didn't compete too early. He competed at the right time. The only thing is you have to wait your turn. Remember, when I came to the United States, I was already a 2-time Mr. Universe. And then I won the 3rd Mr. Universe. But that very same night when I won the 3rd Mr. Universe, I was beaten in a Mr. Olympia by Sergio Oliva.
1: Right.
0: Sergio Oliva said he was more mature. I was not quite there yet. So that doesn't mean you shouldn't compete, because, you know, in competition is all about you win or you lose. And if you lose, you get up and dust yourself off and you get going and you train hard. And the next year I came back and I beat that very same guy, Sergio Oliva, the next time. And I beat him again then in 1972. And so from then on, no one could take the title from me.
1: Most people don't understand bodybuilding. It comes down to a matter of a judge saying, your calves are better shaped, your chest is bigger, but there's also a certain beauty and grace to it, right? I mean, you literally have to sculpt your body into something magnificent and then hope a judge recognizes it. You're at the mercy of judges.
0: Well, yeah, there's a lot of sports where that is the case. But I think that it really, the question is just, what is that the judges are looking for? I think right now we know the judges are looking for size, for enormous muscles. So that's why the guys are now going way beyond of where we were.
1: It's crazy, right?
0: Today's bodybuilders, there's guys that are 5'10 tall and that weigh 300 pounds.
2: Wow.
0: So they're enormous.
1: Right.
0: But they're not paying as much attention today to, I would say, the posing and the presentation.
1: Right.
0: They have eliminated that round altogether.
2: Is that
0: whereas
2: right?
0: Whereas in my time, that was a very important kind of category. And when the sport started in the 40s and 50s, you even had to do muscle control and you had to do all kinds of things in order to prove that you can actually use those muscles. And you had to get also athletic points. You had to be good in another sport. Hmm. So the bodybuilding went through various different stages. But today it's really mostly the mass. I don't judge. I only produce the Arnold Classic bodybuilding championships all over the world, but I don't judge.
1: Have you ever judged?
0: Conflict of interest. I have judged way back before I ever produced competitions and organized and promoted competitions.
1: When you look at the sport,
0: there should be no conflict of interest. The promoter should never really be involved in the judging. So I leave this to the IFBB, to the International Federation of Bodybuilding. They pick the judges and they then decide how they're going to judge.
1: Did you ever imagine that bodybuilding would lead to acting? I mean, did you really have that game plan in mind? I know you always wanted to come to the United States and you saw bodybuilding as your ticket to the United States, right?
0: Well, Howard, you and I, we have talked about it. Robin, we have talked about it when mm-hmm. I was in the show about the bodybuilding and all this stuff that, you know, my dream was for me to make this a ticket into movies, and number two, to lift and elevate the whole bodybuilding sport, and both of them have been very successful.
1: Yes.
0: So, I mean, you know, bodybuilding now, bodybuilders make $1 million plus a year.
1: How do they do that?
0: About the endorsements, seminars, They are into the protein, into the food supplement endorsements. They have many of them have their own food supplements. Many of them organize their own competitions now. Like Lou Ferrigno, you know, is the Lou Ferrigno Classic out in
1: has
0: in
1: his own Santa line of weights.
0: Has his own line. People have gotten very creative, and the sport has grown so much. So today you cannot even find a hotel anymore where there's not a weight room or a gymnasium.
1: Right.
0: Every military base has one. Every police station, every fire station, every university, every high school, every sports team, everyone is using weights. It has gotten huge. So this whole crusade, this bodybuilding crusade, has become very successful. And because of that, because now everyone is doing it and everyone is working out, it also benefited me with my career, because all of a sudden people started paying attention to that. And when movies like Conan the Barbarian came out, and then The Terminator and so on, my career took off. And all of a sudden,
1: your career took off.
0: This bodybuilder that was not supposed to ever become a leading man, right, over then became a leading man.
1: It is the most brilliant movie career when you think about it, because I remember when Arnold Schwarzenegger, everyone said, especially after Hercules Comes to New York, this guy is never going to make it. You are Arnold Strong. They dubbed your voice. That was, you know, that's legendary. And when you look at the list of movies that you've done, it is unbelievable the amount of box office gross and how great these movies are and still are franchises.
0: Well, thank you.
1: No, really is amazing. And you talk about Conan. So when they cast you in Conan the Barbarian, I feel that was the breakthrough for you. More so, I mean, Pumping Iron, yeah, put you on the map and everything, and we all knew you. But Conan the Barbarian is the first time you're in a real film. I mean, a major film that's going to make something happen. You go and you're supposed to hold a sword, and you're supposed to swing a sword and be an expert swordsman. You're so developed physically that you can't swing the sword, right? Because of your muscles.
0: Well, I had to practice. And so what I did basically is I worked for 2.5 years with a Japanese sword master.
1: Wow.
0: With Yamazaki. And he taught me, and he basically just explained to me that the body has to be retrained. He says your body has been trained for strength and for show. But not for swinging a sword really fast or for doing certain sports. He says, so you have to retrain the muscles. And we did that systematically. So by the time I got to the set, I swung the sword, you know, perfectly, and we could do all of the scenes on the horse, off the horse, in narrow quarters and stuff like that. So I became a master in with the sword, with the dagger, with axes, with all kinds of different weaponries. And so, but it was all training. It was hours and hours of training.
1: Were you shocked when they offered you that part in Conan? Because when you think about it, you didn't have the track record. There was no track record to speak of. This was a fairly big film. And I'm sure a lot of actors were up for it. When they tapped you for it, were you somewhat shocked? Because this was the perfect role for you.
0: I remember I was shocked when they asked me to do Hercules in New York.
1: Right.
0: Because at that point, I had no plan yet to be in acting. I was working my way up in bodybuilding. And I said to myself, I have to go to acting class. I have to really work on my accent. I have to really learn the language and all this. I was not ready at all.
1: When you came to America, you didn't know English, did you?
0: No. I mean, I knew a little school English, you know, whatever you learn in school. But I could not really understand the news. I couldn't read the newspaper. I had people talk to me very slowly and in a very simple terms so I could understand. So it was really, I was in my beginning stage. And then all of a sudden, someone called the gym. He said, you know, we want to talk to Schwarzenegger about Hercules in New York. And then Joe Weider called me.
1: Joe is your mentor.
0: My mentor, and brought me to the United States. And he said, Arnold, this is they're casting Hercules. And I just told him that they should have to hire you. You're the big new bodybuilding champion. You're 22 years old. They should get you. This is the best thing. Then I went to an interview with him, and they got me that they gave me the part. I didn't even have to read.
1: Wow.
0: I never even talked.
2: They
0: Joe Weider said, shut up and don't talk. He says, I do the talking. You just sit there and keep your chest out and look proud and look strong. And so he was telling them that I'm a German Shakespearean actor. And there is no such a thing. I mean, what the hell is he talking about?
1: Were you insulted when the movie came out and they dubbed your voice in, or you didn't
0: care? I was like so... because you said, were you amazed about being hired as Conan? In this case, I was so amazed that
1: right.
0: I got just off the boat. And all
1: and
0: the
1: now
0: stuff
1: you're in the
0: that
1: movies.
0: You read about Hollywood and about America... became true. I said, this is incredible. I must be dreaming. This is wild. So I didn't care what they did. And if they only left me in the movie for 3 minutes, I was in heaven to just be part of it.
1: You're so right. Think about that. How crazy that is. You got off the boat, and now you're in the movie.
0: It's like, hey, it's unbelievable. Only in America,
1: right.
0: I tell you.
1: It is so charming, else. That story.
0: It was wild. So when I then was hired to do Conan.
1: Which was 15 years later.
0: Yeah, 15 years later, but it was actually in 1970.

0: I'm going a bit Schwarzenegger. Schwarzenegger, but he has an accent. Yeah. He has an accent. Okay, Milius. You know, John Milius was the director. He says, okay, we take a Schwarzenegger. And so they hired me to do a whole series of Conan movies. And so, of course, this was like the first time where I was now with a studio, with Universal Studio, with one of the biggest producers, Dino De Laurentiis. One of the classiest producers at Pressman. So I was in.
1: But De Laurentiis, he was such an eccentric maniac that he took a guy like that to bet on a guy like you who didn't know the language all that well, right? You needed sort of that kind of crazy mind to put you in the movies.
0: Absolutely. But I mean, how fortunate. Yes. How fortunate that they had a Joe Weider who was thinking outside the box, brought me from Europe over here. That I had a Dino De Laurentiis that had the confidence in me and was eccentric and thought outside the box and then hired me to do this movie. Or Universal Studio that, you know, brought me in and then put this big international promotion together. So I had all of a sudden, there was $20 million to spend on Conan, which is today like $150 million or so.
1: Did you like the script when you read it?
0: I loved the script. Yeah. And I loved John Milius's writing because I was a big admirer of John Milius. Because he has done great movies, and he was also a director that was very physical, and he believed in his training with the sword and training with the horses and working out with weights. The only thing that he didn't like was he didn't like the body to be too defined, because he felt like in those days they didn't have that.
1: You didn't have bodybuilders
0: for definition, and so he says. So after I won the Mr. Olympia in 1980, he had me actually to calm down the definition and to actually, you know, just work more on the strength and the sword fighting and the horseback riding and all this, and make it look like just some powerful guy that is this hero, that is this savage, barbarian.
1: Were you nervous when you went on the set of Conan the Barbarian? You always seem like such a confident guy, but I would think back then.
2: I was wondering, did he take acting lessons?
0: Oh, yeah. I mean, by that time, I've taken so many acting lessons and voice lessons and speech lessons and accent removal lessons.
1: You really worked at it.
0: That guy should give me my money back, by the
1: way. Yeah, waiting for that accent to disappear.
0: I really worked on, you know, I took acting.
1: Did people laugh at you when you went to acting school? Like, did the other so-called actors all sit there and go, look at this fucking idiot. Hey, he's got this big, thick accent, and he thinks he's going to be in the movies. They must have treated you like it was a joke, right?
0: Well, maybe some did, but I tell you, I saw also great admiration in the acting class, because they, you know, everyone tells their story, everyone has their background and their life and all this, and I think they really admired that I was going to college at the same time, that I was, you know, training for the world championships in bodybuilding, that I was still doing cement work and bricklaying work with Franco, and said that I'm doing all of those things at the same time. And also go and take acting lessons from 8 o'clock at night to 12 midnight every day. So I think they appreciated that.
1: When you were early on, I'm talking about before acting, I'm talking about when you were still living in Austria and you were a kid and you first got into bodybuilding, didn't you have to quit a gym? You decided to do it because some guy started coming on to you. It chased you out of the gym, right? It could have actually turned you off to bodybuilding, right?
0: There was absolutely nothing that could have chased me away from bodybuilding. I was so determined. I had such a clear vision of me becoming the world champion in bodybuilding, standing up there on the stage, having this trophy in a hand with hundreds of bodybuilders below me, looking up at me, and thousands of people screaming. And that's exactly what happened when I was 20 years old and I won the first Mr. Universe competition. So, yes, there were huge obstacles. I had no money. I went to a strange place like Munich. And then always I was approached by the guy that owned the gym that was gay, and he wanted to start a relationship, and I said no, so he threw me out. Jeez. And then I had to, you know, find another place. And so it was like there was all of those obstacles, but it was okay because I knew I could handle myself. I knew that I was so determined that nothing could stop me, no matter what it takes. And, you know, something that does not kill you will make you stronger.
1: It's
0: an old saying, and it just made me stronger as a person.
2: How do you become that mentally strong? Where does that come from?
0: You know, I think that it comes from your vision. You know, my vision was so clear, and I was in such need to become somebody Andy Warhol did this wonderful painting of Joe Weider where it says, be somebody with a body. And I bought it then later on because it meant so much to me because that's exactly what it was. I had this need of being somebody. I grew up in this little town in Austria, in Thal, and it was after the Second World War. It was miserable. There was, starvation. People were angry because they just lost the war, and there was the frustration, alcoholism, and all of those things. So it was a tough life. But so I was determined, I'm going to get out of there, and no matter what it takes. And so I just happened to fall in love with bodybuilding.
1: When you would say to your father and mother, I'm going to get out of here, I'm going to go to the United States, I'm going to be the number one bodybuilder in the world, did they think you were the biggest jerk?
0: My parents, really loved me, but they thought that was totally ill, mentally ill.
1: Right.
0: They thought that there's something off. My mother went many times to our house doctor and complained to him. He says, there's something off with our son. You better study him a little bit here, because he comes home for lunch, and then he does 250 sit-ups instead of eating lunch.
1: Right.
0: And then on the way back to school, he then quickly eats. And then he comes home at 10 o'clock at night. He works at 2 hours down in the gym. And then look at this wall here in his bedroom. I mean, look at all his pictures of naked men hanging
1: right
0: there. And all his friends have pictures of women. Should we be concerned about that also? I mean, there's this guy's 15 years old and there's all these naked men. I mean, these are all bodybuilding champions and right. boxers, right? So she called them naked men.
1: How did you know how did you get expert advice on bodybuilding? I mean, a lot of people work at it. They can pump iron all day and they really don't see any growth. They don't kind of know what they do. They get injured quickly. Yeah, how do you know how to do that to the point where you become world champion?
0: Well, because I was so hungry, so therefore, every magazine that I could get a hold of, I bought. And then I had this whole library of magazines at home, old ones, newer ones, and old books on physical culture. And I read all this stuff and studied it carefully. And then I used my body kind of as an experiment, basically, because I would do a certain exercise, 40 reps, 40 times.
1: Right.
0: So to know where would I be sore the next day, and then I would write it down because I wouldn't believe just what the magazine says, because everyone needs a different training. So I followed Reg Park's training, who was the Mr. Universe 3 times, and it was in Hercules movies. So I followed his routine, but I wanted to know exactly what works for me. So slowly but surely, I dissected the body kind of, and I studied very carefully, and I figured out all of the exercises that I needed to do in order to be the best.
1: It became a science for you.
0: Totally. Science, yes.
1: Was it a lonely life? Because, first of all, how many friends can you find? There's some guys in the gym are maniacs at that, but it really seems to me like a lonely boy's existence, like going to the gym, constantly worrying about what you're eating, making sure that you figure out the right training. It seems so solitary, right?
0: It was, in a way, but I mean, I had such joy, and I was so happy when I went to the gym. You have to imagine this is a boy that maybe never got a compliment, really, because it's not common in Austria for people to say, like in America, oh, you did really well in this soccer game, even though you tripped before you shot the goal,
1: yeah, right.
0: But you did your best. You did your best, Arnold. Don't worry about any. No, there's no such thing.
1: In Austria,
0: they say, you idiot. You tripped over your own feet. And this can never happen again. Otherwise, I never take you to the soccer practice, okay? You embarrassed me. You're an embarrassed. So
1: it's
0: this
1: almost
0: is the kind
1: like
0: of
1: a shaming. Like every, it's almost like everyone.
0: Shame,
1: a mass psychology
0: you.
1: Of being downtrodden.
0: Absolutely.
1: And I'm going to bring you down with me.
0: Absolutely. So now here, this guy that gets, kind of always ridiculed like that and attacked by the parents, and they're very critical, even though, like I said, they loved me. But when I went to the gym, all of a sudden the guys were saying, I can't believe this. You've been here for 3 months and you're bench pressing already 185 pounds. You know something? You have unbelievable talent. And look at your biceps. They're popping out already. And your calves. We should put you on the weightlifting club and then the weightlifting team. And you should become one of our lifters. And then all of a sudden, with the age of 16, I was already competing in weightlifting. And they took me from village to village competing in weightlifting. And I got all the kind of compliments. And so this is what built my confidence.
1: But it teaches me something, that it isn't necessarily that you were gifted physically. It was the hard work. It was not necessarily that you had some natural strength.
0: No, you're absolutely right. The work itself and the belief in yourself is the most important thing, because from the time you set the big goal, you will have the naysayers say, this is stupid, you will never make it, this is ridiculous, come on, I mean, no one has ever done this. But they totally forget that you can break new grounds and you can do things that no one else has ever done before. And I was determined to do that.
1: Yeah, there's a great book out called Fear of Art, how people talk to themselves and knock themselves down because they think great artists are people who are born with all this talent.
0: That's right. They think
1: Arnold Schwarzenegger was born with this big physique. It doesn't work like that. You've got to believe in yourself and work at it. And it's the hardest thing in the world to do. And to come to America and not know English and to make it in the movie seems almost absurd and comical. And yet you've had one of the biggest careers. Have you ever computed all the money that has that you've generated in film?
2: Because if
1: you do, I think maybe you've had the highest box office grosses of all time. Am I correct?
0: Yes. I mean, if you adjust it to today's money, without any doubt.
1: Right.
0: I just want to say that you have done exactly the same thing, because there is no difference. If you would have told somebody, or if both of you would have told someone that you would be sitting here with such a successful
1: radio show,
0: they would have laughed. They did laugh at you.
1: Years of work.
0: The kind of the language you use and the way you do your interviews. We cannot have that on public television or on public radio. And all this nonsense dialogue. And here you're sitting on top of being the top in the world.
1: Nobody would have bet on me.
0: But that is because you had a clear vision. You knew where to go. And you knew that
1: Absolutely. Someone
0: shouldn't change your dialogue. And someone shouldn't change your style of interviewing and stuff like that and tone it down. No, you stay true to yourself.
1: Absolutely.
0: And this is what you have to do, and this is what I did.
1: So when Conan comes out and it has this huge success, does your world change immediately? Is that when you start hearing about Terminator? Like they go, okay, I know they were thinking in Terminator. I'm talking about the first one. They were thinking about OJ, believe it or not, as the Terminator.
0: That's right.
1: They were thinking about Mel Gibson as the Terminator, and they had even discussed it with Tom Selleck, who at the time was a huge star.
0: Mm-hmm.
1: So all these bigger stars were being tapped to be the Terminator. You yourself didn't even want to play the Terminator. You wanted to play the other guy, Kyle Reese.
0: You wanted
1: to be Kyle Reese.
0: That's right.
1: And the director said to you, hey man, are you crazy? The movie's about the Terminator.
0: Right.
1: How did you beat out those guys?
0: I think what happened was it was a total coincidence, because I didn't even try out for Terminator. I was trying to be Kyle Reese. And during the lunch, when I met with James Cameron, the director, right, and then the producer from Hamdale, John Daly, and those guys, I kept talking all the time about the Terminator. I said to Cameron, I said, now, remember, it doesn't matter. I know you guys have already probably hired O.J. Simpson, I said, but whoever is playing it, I just want you to be clear, he has to train himself to disassemble weapons and to put weapons together and to shoot and to load the weapons and all of this stuff blindfolded, totally blindfolded, because a Terminator can never, ever look down at his hand what he's doing, because he's a machine.
1: He's a robot.
0: And I said, when he walks, he has to have a certain walk. I mean, he scans and looks around. He has to have a certain scan. It has to be absolutely clear at all times that this is a machine with absolutely no human behavior.
1: So here,
0: and so he said to me after all this talk, but this went on like this for an hour, what I just did, right?
1: You didn't even know you were excited about it.
0: No, because I was just, because I saw the Yul Brynner character in Westworld,
1: right,
0: where he played the machine. And so I was so, kind of amazed at his performance. And he was an extraordinary actor.
1: Fabulous.
0: So I kept talking about this and talking about it, how he has to walk, how he has to get up, and how he has to tear his flesh out, and how he has to operate on his eye, and you know, and no pain and no feelings. And James Cameron looked at me at the end of the lunch, and he said, so why don't you play Terminator? I mean, you understand him so well, this character. This is exactly what we need. And I said, no, Jim. Please.
1: I'm an actor.
0: I say, I counted the amount of lines this guy says.
1: Right.
0: It's 27 lines.
1: That's right.
0: I said, then Conan, I had 128 lines. I said, so I'm not going to go backwards. I said, you can give it to someone else. I said, but I want to talk a lot. I want to perform. I want to be the leading man. He says, I will make that guy the leading man. It's called the Terminator. I will shoot it from below up. You will look heroic. And don't worry about killing all these people, because you're a machine. No one is going to blame Arnold. You're a machine.
1: Right.
0: You're acting a machine.
1: But thank God you had the wisdom to listen to this
0: guy.
1: That's
0: right.
1: And your whole career has really been about listening to the right people. Joe Weider, who understood bodybuilding and understood how your career should go, and you allowed him to mentor you. And by listening to people, and this is another good lesson, if you think you know everything, you're lost, right? You can't make it.
0: Right.
1: So in the case of the Terminator, as well as you understood the character, you almost blew your most famous line. You wanted to make the line, "I will be back," because in your mind, a computer would say, "I will be back." And Cameron, who is meticulous, said, "Listen, it's I'll be back. Don't screw with the line," right? He yelled at you.
0: Well, it got to that point. Yeah. You're absolutely correct. I mean, because I very casually said, you know, Jim, I said, I would just rather say, you know, I will be back. And I thought that he was going to go right by, and he would say, say whatever you want, you know. Yeah. And then so and he says, I like it, I'll be back. And I said, what about a machine? I said, a machine will not abbreviate I'll. Plus, it sounds really weird when I said I'll. Right. It sounds weak. I said, why don't we say, I will be back? And he says, no, just say, I'll be back. I said, it's better, I will be back. And he says, what does the goddamn script say?
1: Because you're being a pain in the ass.
0: And now I said to him, script says, I'll be back. And he says, then say the fucking line, okay? I mean, I don't correct your acting, so don't correct my fucking writing. What's the matter with you, Arnold?
1: But isn't it great to collaborate with a guy who's that definite? He knows I'll be back is right.
0: Oh, I mean, he is...
1: He's a genius.
0: He is a genius. I mean, and he is so right, because there's a reason why he wrote it this way. He maybe knew it's going to be one of those powerful lines. I didn't know. I didn't see anything in it.
1: No, who would know that?
0: I was amazed when we had the screening of the movie, and then kids came up to me and said, say the line, I'll be back. And I said, I'll be back. And they said, no. The way you say it in the movie. So I said, I'll be back. Yeah, that's the way. So then we knew that we had a big line here.
1: Was it the most exciting thing in your life when you go to see that movie for the first time with audiences and you realize the power of it? Because when you're making it, you don't know how powerful it's going to be, right?
0: You don't know when you make it. And even when you go and see it, you don't know if other people will respond the same way. Because remember that in those days, action movies were the B movies,
1: right?
0: Were the dust movies, and the rug movies were the elegant movies, right?
1: Right.
0: So it was always kind of the studio made the B movies because they wanted to make some money quickly with a little budget, and they threw a little bit of money into promotion, but that was it. And then all of a sudden, this movie became Time Magazine's top 10 movie of the year.
1: Were you beside yourself? I mean, it had to be the most exciting point in your life. Better than winning the governor's race, anything.
0: Oh, I was so excited. At this point, as you know, I was now full-fledged. I mean, 100% my energy went to acting, and right. I saw myself that I could become a leading man, even though no one in Hollywood believed that could happen. Many agents and managers and studio executives, everyone said it's impossible.
1: And now everyone wants you.
0: And now, of course, everything is turned around.
1: Do you get bitter, in a sense? Do you say to some of those people, you know what, screw you. Look at what I've accomplished now. I am now in the movie The Terminator. I've hit it with Conan, and you all said no to me. Did you ever sort of go over there and politely say, fuck you?
0: No, not really, because I tell you why. Because I have been in America, and I've seen firsthand the fact of the matter is, no matter how many people say no, or they don't believe in you, it's still the land of opportunity. It still was this country. Someone like a Ed Pressman did step forward. Someone like a Dino De Laurentiis did step forward.
1: Right.
0: Tom Pollock, who was the head of Universal Studios, and Sid Sheinberg, they did step forward and say, we believe in this guy, let's go and do it.
1: There's enough people around who said yes.
0: That's right.
1: You don't have to concentrate on the people who said no.
0: And remember, Howard, I think that we all agree that success is the best form of revenge.
1: It sure is.
2: You don't have to worry about anything else.
1: With Terminator, and even going forward now that we have Terminator Genesis opening up, which is exciting as hell, the great thing about what you said is, when you determine that the robot should have this sense of, like, Yul Brynner in Westworld, the robot knows how to put a gun together. What kind of training goes into that? Now you're preparing for Terminator. You've gotten the role. How do you learn to put a gun together without looking at it? I mean, is this intensive training? Did you blindfold yourself and do
0: it? Yes, absolutely. First, you do it without the blindfold, and you do it, you know, 20 times.
1: Right.
0: And you have someone helping you, you know, how to do it the best possible way. And then you put the blindfold on it, and then you do it also, you know, 20 times blindfolded. The same is when you load ammunition. The same is when you shoot. You just have to do it. It's all about reps. And there's one thing that I know, and that is from reps. Bodybuilding and from weightlifting and powerlifting. It's all about reps.
1: And
0: reps.
1: And you took it very seriously. You didn't allow the other actors to even interact with you during off. You know, after you shot a scene, you tried to be the robot. You said, "I don't want to get to know you so well."
0: You're off on the side. Well, not so much for my sake, because I can disconnect completely and just be the robot.
1: Right.
0: But I was worried about them. That if they get connected to me and they start looking at me, they would not look at me with the same threat and fear. I wanted to come into the room and I wanted to have that impact.
1: You want to intimidate.
0: Impact and intimidate. And because it brings a certain facial reaction to them. And I think it helps from an acting point of view, and it becomes more believable.
1: It really is hard to play a robot in the sense that for people to take that for real. You know what I mean? It's just really hard to pull off.
0: Because as you see now, when we talk, we talk with emotions.
1: Yes.
0: You know, we have interest there. It comes from your heart. It comes from your belly. And then when we laugh, you know,
2: there's
0: then
2: expression.
0: You know, it's come from inside. Where a Terminator is a machine. He doesn't have that inside where things come from. So all of the dialogue comes basically from his computer. It just is spit out and without any emotions whatsoever. So you have to keep that in mind all the time. And he always has to sell the thing that he, as a machine, does not understand. Like when Sarah Connor hugs him before she goes into the time travel machine, you know, he says, "I do not understand. Why do you hold on to someone when you must let them go?"
1: Yes.
0: Just very cold, just matter of fact, and he just doesn't understand what this hugging is all about.
1: Yeah.
0: You know? And then, of course, when he tries to be a human being, just to do a little smile or something like that, he fails miserably.
1: Yeah.
0: And you know right away it's a machine and not a human being.
1: Well, I was afraid when I went to see Terminator Genesis, I've seen it, it's great, I was afraid that they were going to, like, marginalize your character because, well, okay, now you were older, but they figured that all out, and you are the focal point of this movie as well, right? I mean, it would have sucked if you weren't there.
0: Yeah, no, I think that there was no attempt to reduce the part or anything like that, because they knew right from the beginning when they announced that they bought the rights of Terminator, that they're going to do another Terminator, that the reaction of the fans was so overwhelming about, we are so glad that Arnold is back as the Terminator, that there was no attempt to do that at all.
2: Does a robot age? I mean, I'm really... don't know how that happened.
1: I can explain it.
0: Well, I mean, in the film. In the movie, they did something very smart, and they dealt with it because they had everyone go and travel with the time machine, and so therefore they didn't age from when they go 30 years forward. But the Terminator couldn't use the time machine because he had a metal hand sticking out, exposed, and the time machine does not accept metal. So therefore, he had to go the old-fashioned way, the slow way. So he aged, actually, in those 30 years. So what happens is that the skeleton underneath does not age. It's the same skeleton, same mechanism. Everything is the same, except the human flesh, the hair, and all this ages just like any human being.
1: Yeah, in other words, you do buy it. They had to come up with a reason, though.
0: Yeah.
1: So now you've had Conan. You've had the first Terminator. You could have stopped there, and you would have been a hit. Then you get Predator, which is even better than everything. You, Jesse Ventura, did you bring Jesse Ventura in? You knew him, right? You brought him in for the part.
0: Yes, as a matter of fact, Joel Silver and I talked about Jesse Ventura. I knew him from his wrestling career, and he was just trying to get into Hollywood, into movies and stuff like that. So Joel Silver and I talked about it, and then I loved the idea of having him in there because he was in the military. He was a Navy SEAL and all that, and so he was a perfect character.
1: But you didn't turn into a snob and say, oh, this guy hasn't acted before. You did the same thing for him that you did for yourself. You know, you believed in the guy.
0: I believed in him, but also because he was a professional wrestler. They all are such great entertainers.
1: Right.
0: And I think that he was a great entertainer, and we all felt that he would have been able to pull it off.
1: How about the fact that you both became
2: governors, yeah.
1: Which is crazy.
0: This is weird.
1: Yeah, weird. And then there was a third guy in the movie who ran for governor. He didn't make it.
0: Sonny, exactly.
1: He ran for governor.
0: That's right.
1: If he had made it, there would have been the trifecta.
0: It's really amazing because we all talked about politics when we were doing the movie, you know, and had enjoyed it, but no one knew that it's going to go to that extent.
1: Right. So when you were on the set and you're in the jungle doing this thing, you guys are talking politics.
0: And also I was just about to get married. I remember I was just 3 weeks away from flying to Johannesburg to get married, and so of course Jesse, he has a great sense of humor. He always was hanging behind the leaves somewhere in the jungle, and as I was doing my scene, he was always saying, I do. I do. You know, you always threw off my lines with this I do crap.
1: I was shocked you chose to get married at that point, because I imagine Hollywood is open to you. I mean, women are available to you. Money is rolling in like crazy. You are the it guy. You can get any film made at this point, and then the party can stop. Some guys look at it that way. You know, they're kind of like, wait a second. I met a great girl, but so what? I got to keep this party going.
0: Right.
1: You had the common sense actually to get married, which was probably slowed you down and kept you alive.
0: Well, I don't think it slowed me down because, you know, Maria was very supportive of my acting career and everything, as much as I was supportive
2: of
0: her career.
2: Well, we weren't talking about your career.
1: Right. I mean, your career with ladies. Yeah.
0: You don't have to slow down. Right. No.
1: And then, so Predator's a hit, a huge hit. And then you go to Twins, which is even more insane because it was a comedy. And no one would think of you for comedy. The story goes that Ivan Reitman, the great director, was with Robin Williams, and the two of them approached you and said, you should do a comedy. And since you were a fan of Ghostbusters, you're like, yeah, okay, write me a comedy. And then they come to you with this absurd idea that you and Danny DeVito are twins, which is ridiculous. On paper, that sounds like the biggest box office bomb on the planet. What made you trust those guys? Because at this point, you got to make really smart decisions.
0: First of all, you're absolutely correct with what has happened. The only thing is that it was after we have spent the evening together where Ivan Reitman and Robin Williams said to me, says, you are so funny.
2: So they saw
0: and I
2: your
0: said,
2: humor.
0: Yeah, I know. I said, I do have a funny side to me and a comedic side. And they said, we should see this on a screen, Arnold. We should see this on a screen. And I said, Hollywood refuses to do a comedy with me because they make all the money in the world with the action movies.
2: Right.
0: So they're
2: right.
0: Not about to switch now with the saying, don't fix what is not broken.
1: Yeah.
0: Right. And so, of course, they continued doing the action movies. So Ivan said, he says, well, I would do something with you. And I said, look, I need your help.
1: Yeah.
0: I need all of your help because I just cannot do it by myself. I said, they won't accept the idea of a comedy. And so Ivan put this project together, which was called the Experiment. And then we thought, me coming from Austria, so this maybe not a good title. So let's go and call it something else. And then they decided to call it Twins.
1: Right.
0: And with Danny DeVito, we signed.
1: Was Danny DeVito your first choice?
0: No, there was no choice yet. It was only, we had a discussion one time, the studio and Ivan, and then I said, you know, the way it's written is that he's totally opposite. Why don't we get someone that is physically also totally opposite? And they said, like, who? And I said, Danny DeVito. And they said, that is a brilliant idea. I know Danny. Let me call him. So Ivan called him. Danny loved the idea. We all sat down, had lunch, signed a napkin.
1: Wow.
0: To do the movie.
1: Wow.
0: And then he went to Tom Pollock, and then he, put together the details, and we went off and did the movie.
1: How long does it take Ivan to come back at you with a script after you have this kind of brainstorming session?
0: It totally depends on how interested he is. Like, for instance, at that point, he was very interested. So I got a story, a 5-page story, already, I would say, 2 months after we met in Aspen at Snowmass.
1: And are you laughing because he goes, listen, some guy, the leftover shitty sperm is Danny DeVito. to me now, I know, now I see the humor in it, but like,
0: It's hilarious, but now we are talking about a sequel where we find out that the funeral of our mother, that, when we read the will, that there's three of us.
1: And who's going to be the third brother?
0: Ed Murphy is going to be the fifth one.
1: Is
0: so
1: that
0: say,
1: happening?
0: How did that happen? You know, that we have an African-American coming in here,
1: yeah,
0: and all of a sudden it's our brother. So now we're going to have to do the research, but we can only get the money if we find him.
1: Oh.
0: So now we have to get him involved.
1: So Ivan came up with that idea?
0: Ivan didn't come up with the writers, just the different writers. Ivan, I don't even know if Ivan is going to direct it or just produce it.
1: Right.
0: But the writers came up with that idea, and it is hilarious.
1: How far along are you in that one?
0: They have a script. It has to be, like most scripts, fine-tuned.
1: Right.
0: And so they're fine-tuning it right now. And
2: Eddie Murphy's
0: but
2: on
0: board? Eddie Murphy loves the idea.
2: Ah.
0: Danny DeVito and I, we had lunch with Eddie Murphy and over at my house, and we talked about the whole thing. And we were laughing and laughing the whole meal through because it was such a funny idea. And, of course, who wouldn't like it?
1: Governor, speaking of the house, now Tom Arnold comes in here, and he says, what goes on at your house is the greatest thing ever. You love to throw parties. And at the party, you will have every, you have bears, lions, tigers. What is the fascination with this, with big game? Like, what is that?
0: Well, first of all, let me just say that you got to stop Tom Arnold from coming in here.
1: Right.
0: Because so I can come more often, because I feel like I have a spokesperson out there and I don't even have to do your show because he's going to go and tell you everything about my life.
1: It sounds so fun.
0: Oh, it's hilarious. And you know, Tom,
1: yeah.
0: I love Tom Arnold.
1: You love him.
0: Oh, I mean, I'm crazy about him because he's not only talented, but he's such a good human being. I tell you, that guy has a heart. I very rarely have seen anything like this. You can ask this guy to help you with the charity. You can help you with the after-school program, Special Olympics, whatever it is, he's always there, including when I was running for governor, even though he's a Democrat. He's
1: right.
0: not a Republican. He's
1: right.
0: a Democrat. But he found ways, you know, to help me with environmental issues or with some social issues or education issues, that where he felt comfortable to get involved.
1: Would you get angry with him when he would report on your parties and what was going on in the House?
0: No, because, you know, I think that everyone knows that he's a comedian,
1: right?
0: And he's over the top when he talks about, you know, this naked man,
1: Yeah, why are there
0: the
1: so
0: bushes?
1: Many naked men? Why are there so many naked men at your house? If I was you, I'd have no naked men at my house.
0: First of all, they were not naked. Yeah. They had bathing suits on, even though they were almost
2: like
0: not.
2: Your mom,
0: you couldn't
2: right?
0: see them, maybe the bathing suits, but they were very little.
1: Right.
0: But you know, there's bodybuilding champions and bodybuilders like Ralph Möller and those guys.
1: You
0: come
1: still
0: over
1: get a kick
0: house.
1: Out of hanging out with the bodybuilders.
0: Oh, sure.
1: That's
0: these
1: your.
0: But these are old friends of mine. Like Tom is an old friend now. Those are guys like Franco Colombo that he used to work with. He comes over to the house, and so then Tom comes over with his little baby.
1: Right.
0: And,
1: and
0: he comes over and he says, Arnold, can you help me with the baby? My wife just told me that I'm on my own now with this baby, and I don't know what to do.
1: Does Tom ever strip down, too, at the party, or is it better he just leave his clothes on and not strip down?
0: He strips down when we have just a bunch of guys getting together. I always ask him, I said, Tom, I said, when do we ever see a six-pack?
1: Right.
0: And he says, I lost 28 pounds. I say, maybe you have to lose another 28. You know, who knows? But anyway, so he has a great time. We have a great time. But you're absolutely right. When we have a party, we call this outfit that has, you know, that they have all kinds of animals. And
1: right.
0: They kind of like protect them and save them. These are all abused animals. So
1: right.
0: There's something wrong where they pick them up and then they feed them and they treat them really wonderfully. But in order to make to support the outfit, they go around to parties with those animals.
1: And you love that.
0: Are you kidding me? Do you know how much the people love that when you have a Christmas party and all of a sudden you have a kangaroo jumping through the whole party through your house?
1: That's not dangerous.
0: They come into the kitchen and there's a 10-foot alligator lying on top of the kitchen counter. And then they go and make a few steps more, and there's a tiger outside that I'm feeding eggs to and stuff. And then the tiger jumps into the water, into the swimming pool.
1: You love freaking people out.
0: I love it.
1: You love it.
0: We have including huge elephants. I mean, we have eagles, falcons, all kinds of things. The kids love it. The grown-ups love it. They love taking pictures with it. So, and we can support this organization at the same time.
2: But doesn't it trash your house?
0: After a party, you have to have a cleaning crew coming in.
1: I
0: the
1: bet
0: next
1: there's
0: day,
1: the crocodile shit all over the place, right?
0: Yeah. Exactly. Yeah. We used to have a pig in our house, and we have also a pony, a miniature pony, and everything. They roam around the house and run around the house all the time. They were there 24
1: You're not uptight about that stuff.
0: No, no.
1: No, that's great. I would think you'd want it pristine, but I like that you're a little bit loose with that.
0: No, you got to be loose.
1: Here's a fact people don't understand. You earn more from twins than any of the Terminator movies, because Twins was a $15 million film. The profits were $216 million worldwide, and you got 20% of the profits.
0: It was Ivan Reitman, Danny, and myself. We split 37.5%, and my share was, you know, like you said, the 20% of it. Yeah.
1: Making a good business deal is always important, right?
0: We went to Universal Studios and said, I want no money.
1: Right.
0: Oh. I said, because you take the risk with the comedy. You're
1: right.
0: Worried about it. I'm more than happy to take the risk. Ivan said I take the risk. Danny said they take the risk. So we took no money.
1: Right.
0: But we want to have ownership of 37.5% of the movie. And so in the end, it was not just what it made at the box office, but then it was sold to TV and for videos and DVDs and all this stuff. So it made a huge amount of money. We all made much more money on this movie than anything else, on any Terminator movie or anything else on the end.
1: And then if we go ahead after that, you've got Total Recall, I think maybe my favorite movie movie of all time of yours, which I think is incredible, which, you know, was this idea of virtual travel, like not going anywhere, and the guy's confused, and it was just a brilliant movie. $65 million budget, $261 million gross worldwide. Then Kindergarten Cop, which was great. And you weren't even offered that role immediately. It was Bill Murray it was originally written for, right? Kindergarten Cop.
0: That's right, yes.
1: And Patrick Swayze was thought of.
0: That's right, yeah. But, I mean, by that time now, my comedy, Twins, became such a huge hit, unlike of what the studio thought would happen. And, you know, so they were so amazed that everything changed. And from then on, they were giving me comedy roles as much as they were giving me action roles.
1: When you're on that much of a role, which is like a role we've never seen in movie making history, really, when you're on that much of a role, do you live in dread that the next movie's going to tank and then it all ends? I mean, seriously, does your success almost do you in, because it makes you tighter and tighter about what you can choose as a film?
0: I would say under normal circumstances, you're absolutely correct. But since I come from the sports background, I have failed many times in lifting, where I couldn't lift the 500 pounds or the 600 pound squat or something like that. Then I got up and then I did it a week later or a month later. So failure to me has never been kind of like, oh my God, something so scary that it froze me and it froze my decision-making process.
1: Wow.
0: You see, it is important that we are not afraid of failure, because then you can make decisions and you feel much more free. So I always felt free. I was very much aware that when I ran for governor that it could go south.
1: Right.
0: But I failed. So what?
1: Right.
0: I at least tried, at least was in the arena, I battled it out, and now we move on.
1: Talking about that, though, with governor, you were on the fence. You didn't know if you were really going to run, and you were going to the Tonight Show to make your announcement, mm-hmm. and the story goes, you had decided you were going to announce that you're not running for governor. You had discussed it with Maria. She wasn't sure if you should run. It would have, you know, listen, as a movie actor, all of a sudden to throw your career into politics, then people can only hate you, not love you. It's a bad scene sometimes. And then you're almost at the Tonight Show, and you say, "That's it, I'm going to run." What made you change your mind?
0: I don't think it was so much of a change of mind. It was much more kind of like, I did not want to know really what the answer is going to be. I said to myself, you know, the right answer will come out, because there was a big plus for both. You know, I wanted to spend more time with the family. The kids really didn't want me to run. My wife really didn't want me to run. She felt like this would expose us, you know, they dig into our personal lives and all
1: right.
0: this. And she has gone through that when her father ran for president, when her uncles ran for president. So she knows.
1: She's seen
0: the
1: it
0: kind
1: all.
0: Of nightmare that you go through.
1: Yeah, and especially when you have all the money in the world and you're successful in your field. Right. Why risk it?
2: Why would you want to be governor?
0: Look, Robin, to me, this is what life is all about. It's like you got to live on the edge. I like risk. I don't like comfort. I like it when there is no place that you can fall back on, really, that, you know, a safety net or something like that. I like all that. I
1: mean, yeah, but when you become governor and things get rough, you know, when things get tough and people start criticizing you and all that, were there times you had regrets and said, what did I need this for? I love doing film.
2: Yeah.
1: I was a hero. You know, now I've got people up my ass all day. You know, someone's eventually going to end up hating you.
0: Or when I played around with the idea even to run for governor, political advisors would tell me, says, you know, this is not going to be like in acting. In acting, people, they love your movies. And if they don't love your movies, they just don't go. But no one is out there attacking for not liking your movie.
2: Right.
0: He says, here, 50% of the people at all times will hate what you do. That's just the way politics works.
1: Right.
0: 50% will love it and 50% will hate it. Can you really take that? Do you have thick enough skin? And I said, yeah, I can take it. So I knew when I went in there, that's what's going to happen. So we did some things that people praised and they loved, and then we did some things they didn't like.
1: But were there times you had regrets that you agreed to do it?
0: No, never.
1: Never?
0: Oh, are you kidding me? I had such a fantastic time being governor.
1: You loved it.
0: It is such an exhilarating kind of thing to do, to have the responsibility over 38 million people, to have the challenge of bringing Democrats and Republicans in decline to state and all of these people together to come to a decision and all this stuff. And of course, sometimes you have great victories and then you have sometimes great failures.
1: Right.
0: But that's just the job and that's what's going to go on. And I tell you that I am extremely proud of my 2 terms as governor, of what we have accomplished. And I'm also really pissed off that we never really got the budget problem done because right. I was surrounded by Democrats that had absolutely no interest in really reducing the spending.
1: Right.
0: Then when Jerry Brown came in, they were willing to reduce the spending immediately by $10 billion. So, but with me, they didn't want to give a Republican the victory. And so, but again, I'm not complaining about it. I knew that before I went to Sacramento, that's what's going to happen. I had some wonderful Democrats that were my allies, that helped me to get a lot of things done, that helped me also actually getting reelected. So I will never forget, it was a great experience, and we were able to set the base for the environmental agenda to let them know that when you go green, it doesn't mean that the state is going to go and dump in the ocean, that you actually can be more successful.
1: You know, with all the success, and you know, and I was talking still about the movies. Terminator 2 came out. That was huge. That had to be a huge pressure in your life, because once you do a great Terminator, you probably say, maybe I should have just left it alone. But Terminator 2 comes out. It was great. And then Last Action Hero comes out. And you say this is the first time you had to deal with, not that the movie didn't make money. It made money, but it wasn't a big enough success by Hollywood standards. When you
2: I still love the movie.
1: Yeah, Rob, that's Robin's favorite. Now, when that happens, that's the first time you have to deal with failure in Hollywood, right? I mean, in your mind, is that devastating to you?
0: I love victories. And they hate defeats.
1: How much of a depression do you go into?
0: I don't go into depression.
1: You don't?
0: No, are you kidding me? I mean, there's so many wonderful things about my life that one thing does not cause me depressions at all.
1: Right. Absolutely. I mean, because you've had so many victories.
0: Remember, at the same time, I was already prepping the movie True Lies with James Cameron.
2: That's right.
0: And we were going on the next movie. No.
1: True Lies was great.
0: My life, I would not exchange with anyone.
1: But is there shame in Hollywood? Like, if after all those successes, billions of dollars generated, picking movie after movie, when they give you the call and you hear, the box office wasn't so great, do you get embarrassed at all? Like, oh, I don't even want to be on the set of True Lies. I don't want to go out to dinner. I don't want anyone to see me. I want to go crawl into a hole and die.
0: Maybe that happens to some people. I was not ashamed. I was simply pissed off.
1: Right. But did you blame yourself for picking the wrong script?
0: No, it's just like some things happen and some don't. You know?
1: Really?
0: Just,
1: you're that casual about it?
0: I just think that's what happens. And you're frustrated about it because it's not a surprise. We see the numbers ahead of time. We see the tracking. What is the first choice? What is the want to see? What's the awareness? And all of this kind of... I studied those numbers. I'm a numbers guy. And so therefore, I knew right away that we're going to have a problem with the opening and we're going to have a problem in the end. And I was really pissed off about it. And I was, I said to myself, okay, we're going to move on.
1: And you did to True Lies. Where you meet Tom Arnold, who goes to your house now all the time.
0: And then we can continue on after that.
1: You've had so much success. That's what I mean. And it really should be celebrated, and I do. When your marriage goes south, was that a really huge defeat in your life? Because that's your first real personal setback, right? I mean, you've never had one before. Divorce is probably devastating to you because you're used to such success.
0: Well, I had personal setbacks, but this was without any doubt the biggest setback and the biggest failure, without any doubt. You
1: know? It's the worst.
0: And not only failure, but I mean, where you really feel like I'm to blame for it. It was me that screwed up, and you can't point the finger at anyone else. And so, I was disappointed at it. But it's always easy to be smart in hindsight. So the thing was, how do you now make the best of that situation?
1: How do you do that? When I got my divorce, I had to go to a psychiatrist. I went because I knew things were falling apart. And I said, maybe if I work on myself, something I can change, Did you seek out therapy or anything like that, any kind of personal help?
0: Yes, we did, Maria and I. And it was the biggest mistake I've ever made.
2: Oh,
1: really?
0: Because that guy was so full of shit. I have to tell you that he said more crap and more nonsense that was absolutely totally counterproductive to our future relationship or to any hope to get together or anything like that. I mean, it was just nonsense talk, and it was the biggest mistake. Maria talked me into it. I went. And I felt instinctively maybe I shouldn't go because I know I screwed up. I don't have to go to anyone to have him explain to me anything. You know, I apologized to Maria, apologized to the kids, and I tried to then move forward and say, you know, how do we make the best of it? How can I stay friends with Maria so we can raise the family together, even though she moves out and I understand all that?
1: Right.
0: And how do I have a really good relationship with the kids? And how do I make them still respect me, even though I screwed up in this thing, but they respect me for other things that I've accomplished and done for them or for the family? And, you know, it has worked out really so well with the help of Maria, with the help of the kids, but not because of that shrink or because of some psychiatrist. I think that people should get help when they need help. I'm not against that, but in my particular case, it was not helpful.
1: Sheer incompetence, you say?
0: It didn't help us.
1: Wow. You know, to me, the hardest part of divorce is the kids. Because I was going to say to you, it's like you almost have to go on a campaign to remind them that, okay, I screwed up, but I'm still your father, and I still love you, and there's still that whole thing there. But kids can use that against you and turn on you.
0: Yeah, but I tell you, my kids are a straight 10. I am so proud of them, and I'm so in love with them. I love my kids so much. Because when I was just now in Germany, in Berlin, for the world premiere of Terminator Genesis, I walk into the room, I see the room full with balloons. I check out who it is. I thought it was for the premiere or some congratulation note or something. No, it was from the kids, from all four kids and from my wife. You know, there was a note, you know, you're the greatest dad, you're the greatest man, you're the greatest this, you're the greatest dad, we love you, daddy, and all this kind of stuff. So it made me feel really so good. You know, each one sent a card, each one sent a little gift and off that stuff. And so that's the relationship I was really looking forward to that we have after this complicated bump. And after the screw up, and that's exactly the relationship we have.
1: How do you pull that off as a father? I bet you there's a million guys out there who are going through a divorce right now, and their kids are busting their balls, so to speak. How do you say to your kids, please, let's not destroy everything here?
0: I never had to say that. I had to come a lot of conversations with them, but I think the only way it happens is if all of you work together. And so my wife was helpful, the kids were helpful. You know, people around us were helpful. And so I tried to be as helpful as I can with the whole thing. So I'm one of the fortunate ones.
1: You are.
0: That we have really great, great kids.
1: That moves me almost to tears because that is unbelievably loving, right?
0: You know, it is fantastic. But including my fifth child, you know, with Mildred. It was he's terrific and he totally understands the situation and all that. So it all has worked out really well.
1: It's a tough situation for him.
0: It's a very tough situation for him. It's a very tough situation for my kids.
1: Right.
0: A very tough situation for my family. It's tough for everybody. But it has happened, and now we have to kind of try to figure it out, right?
1: Yeah. Oh,
2: well,
1: man,
2: one of the
1: tough.
2: Greatest things that you can learn is forgiveness, because everybody makes mistakes over their lives.
0: Yeah, but as you know, people use those words.
2: Yes.
0: But how much meat is behind it sometimes is a different story,
2: right?
0: And so, yeah, you hear forgiveness and all those things, but do they really forgive?
1: Right.
0: But in our case, I really feel a sense of forgiveness in a very sincere way.
1: Now, I was nervous when your son, Patrick, was dating Miley Cyrus. I was saying, I wonder what the governor thinks of this, because Miley is got the wild reputation. When they start dating, do they come to you and seek your approval, or do they just do their own thing and you trust them to do it?
0: They just do their own thing.
1: Were you nervous about that? Because she does, she's a pop star, that kind of thing. And
2: it's in the press all the time.
0: Under normal circumstances, maybe I would be, nervous. But I tell you the two reasons why not. One is my kids are very strong. You know, they have had their upbringing. They know exactly how far they can go, and they should be adventurous. They should venture out and meet different people. So I was not worried about that. The other thing is when I did meet Miley Cyrus, when she came to up to Sun Valley skiing during our holidays, I found out that she was a fantastic person.
1: Right.
0: That she was, we had little kids in the house also, my nephew's little kids. She went out every day to buy gifts for them. She played with them, played with her phone and showed them things. But really sincerely, like 2 hours sometimes at the time, go out in the snow with them. So she was a wonderful person that she has this career side where she has to be a little bit out there and is maybe a little different because she grew up in a in a music family and stuff like that.
1: Right.
0: You know, so what? I mean, it didn't bother me, and I think Patrick had a wonderful experience. He had a great relationship, and then the whole thing eventually, you know, fell apart.
1: Is he going into acting? I read in the paper,
0: yeah,
1: I think, that he has a movie coming out.
0: That's right.
1: Or something.
0: Yeah. So he has been going to acting class. He has been, studying at USC business and economics, and he has been working very hard on both of those things. And he has done little parts in movies. And this time he got, one of the leading roles in a movie.
1: You want that for your kid? Do you feel that that's something, or did you have other dreams for them?
0: I'm very proud of him that he is doing so well. But I made it very clear to my kids: I don't care if they're a plumber.
1: Right.
0: If they're a writer or if they're a teacher whatever they want to do, as long as they're passionate. To me, I felt that in my life what always worked is if I'm passionate. I always did the things that I was passionate about, that I loved doing, that I would have done for no money.
1: Right.
0: Because it's a hobby. It's something that I love to do. And that's how they should feel. And so each one of my kids has been following their passions.
1: Are you a chess player?
0: Yeah.
1: Are you very good?
0: I'm good, but not very good. No, I wouldn't call myself that because I've never taken a class or anything or
1: right.
0: a lesson from anyone. So I started playing with the age of 8 with my father.
1: Right.
0: It was one of the things that he enjoyed doing. And I think like most boys, play with their fathers and then they stop for a long time.
1: Right.
0: And then Franco and I started playing again. And then we played down on Muscle Beach where all the chess champions came together,
1: right.
0: And there was guys there that went to play 10 games at the same time with 10 different people and beat us all like crazy and stuff like that. So I just love it because I started playing when I started doing night work, movies at night, and not to go to sleep. I felt like if I, in between scenes, play chess, I can stay awake and I can stay alert. And so that's where it actually came from.
1: I bring it up because your life has been a very smart chess game. Really has. You've thought 15 moves ahead at least, at least in life.
0: Right.
1: And you've taught me too that if you're passionate about something, that's what it's about. I think that's such a good lesson for your kids. I commend you on that. The new movie is called Terminator Genisys. You still have the same passion for these films. Do you ever see yourself retiring? I mean, as you get older, do you see a time where you're just going to say, screw it, I don't want this pressure anymore. I don't want to be Arnold Schwarzenegger, the movie star, or the governor, or any of that. I want to be left alone.
0: But Howard, I live off this pressure. It makes me tick.
1: You love
0: it. I love pressure. I love risks. I love when people say it can't be done or it's difficult, and that's why I'm on this environmental crusade, because everyone says it can't be done. And I know, and I can see a world where we have renewable energy and where we have create a green a world in the future. It would take time, but we can do it if we all pull together. So that's what I like when people say it can't be done. That's when I go in and I want to do it.
1: Well, Governor, I am so thrilled you came in here. It's been a lot of years since we've last seen you. Yes, Robin.
0: Thank you.
2: One thing we didn't, how do you start up a career again in movies after your political career?
1: By the way, that's hard because people, right? It was...
0: Well, it's very hard because now you have pissed off 50% of the people.
1: Yeah, right. They're like, hey, I don't want to go see this guy.
0: No,
1: you got to build that audience again.
0: Absolutely. That's why I said you have to start out again on the bottom.
2: Mm.
0: You don't go and assume, okay, now I'm going to step in and just do this thing because I like to do it. You have to bring along the people. Because remember, show business is like politics. You need the people in order to be successful.
1: Got to bring everyone into the tent.
0: That's right. Absolutely. Right. So it's a very good question, Robin, but it is a slow step-by-step process,
2: mm-hmm.
0: and now I'm back up again where the studio feels comfortable to do a big movie like that and put $170 million behind
1: it. By the way, this last film you did, I'm talking about Maggie, the horror film with the zombies.
0: Yes.
1: I thought you really got a chance to do some acting chops there, but why was that movie so small? I love that movie. That's so much fun. It's depressing as hell, but
0: it was a little story. Story,
1: yeah,
0: and it cost $7 million to make.
1: You like doing it?
0: It was fantastic. It was because it gave me a chance to really do nothing else but concentrate on the scenes and to do the acting. And now, I felt like having been a father for 25 years, I was able to act that out, to be this father that, has this daughter.
1: Who becomes a zombie.
0: Becomes a zombie. He's infected. And the father knows that she's dying slowly. And within a few weeks, she will be gone. And how is he going to protect her at home without them taking her in and killing her and all those things?
1: I wanted to hang myself. It was really heavy duty.
2: Yeah, I've been waiting to watch that.
1: Ralph, you went to the movie last night. You saw Terminator. Terminator Genesis? How'd you like it?
3: I did. I really liked it. You know what's so great about it? I just love those characters. It's just so great to see everybody again.
1: And they reinvented them. I mean, they didn't make it like a reboot.
3: And most importantly, you know, they go wrong with some of these movies. Make it too serious. This was fun. You know, the movie is fun. And you know what? The 3D was seamless. I forgot I had 3D glasses on at some point, you know?
1: Have you seen it in 3D?
0: I've not seen it in 3D. Oh. I've seen it just the regular way.
1: 3D drives me crazy, yeah. But people love it, right?
0: No, they love it. 3D, absolutely. Yeah. I'm going to see it in 3D within the next... 2 days, maybe
3: it's perfect. It's not distracting, you know. Just enough of a 3D effect, but a
1: lot of action.
3: I think the best Arnold movie ever was Terminator 2 because they did something amazing with that. They actually made the sequel better than the original,
1: which is rarely done. That's why I said I'd be afraid to do a sequel after having a big hit like that. It's just scary. Listen, I know you got to get out of here. You probably have something more important to do. I'm really glad you came in today. It was great to see you. And
0: I'm always an admirer of yours. And I'm looking forward to more interviews.
1: And I have to go to a party at your house with Tom Arnold.
2: Okay. Be run over by one of the elephants.
1: I tell you, if I saw a crocodile in your kitchen, I just leave. I mean, it doesn't make sense to me. The movie is called Terminator Genesis. I'm so glad you came in. The great Governor Arnold Schwarzenegger.
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1: You know, Paul Rudd, really successful actor.
5: Yes, and, he is.
1: I like him.
5: I was thinking today, you know, like we've known him since Clueless, right?
1: Yep, all the way back.

0: You know, sometimes you forget. Do people,
1: Hello?
0: Hey, Paul, do people, oh, I mean, put on the microphone and headphones.
1: Yeah, let's have him be ready to talk.
0: Thinking about you. Do
2: Better,
0: people ask you more about being Ant-Man? Do people ask you more about Ant-Man, Clueless, or, let me think, what am I thinking about now?
2: It's fine, it's Ant-Man. You don't even have to go down the other ones.
0: Yeah, but what about
1: Clueless.
0: Clueless.
2: Anchorman sometimes. Some of the Apatow stuff.
0: Yeah, but Ant-Man. Now you walk down the street and people probably yell out, hey, Ant-Man.
2: Yeah, Ant-Man. I get Ant-Man. Or the other one that people sometimes yell to me is Slap the Bass from I Love You, Man.
0: Yeah.
2: But mainly people just say Ant-Man.
0: Clueless was a great. How did you get that movie, Clueless? Like, how do you manage to, because at that point, you weren't super well known.
2: I wasn't at all. I mean,
0: right. That
2: I
0: was just, like the one that really kind of broke you out, right?
2: I just auditioned for it.
0: Were tons of dudes auditioning for that thing? I mean, it must have been because.
2: I guess. I mean, there was, there were so many parts in it that were kind of for 20-year-olds and teenagers. And so I think a lot of people went in to audition for it. When I went in.
0: What had you done up until that point? Like, had you done.
2: Commercials. Yeah. And I had filmed a Halloween movie. But it hadn't come
0: Halloween
2: out.
0: Halloween 6.
2: Halloween 6 was the first movie I ever did.
0: And as soon as Clueless hit, they released that fucker like right away, right?
2: Yeah,
0: and
2: you're
0: like, oh, shit.
2: Yeah.
0: Were you happy about that? Halloween 6?
2: I mean, it was ridiculous.
0: Is that a weird thing? Like, you hit in Clueless, and now you're probably getting calls from, because it was so great. Alicia Silverstone, and all those people broke. You broke big. And then you realize, hey, I did Halloween 6. And then the movie studio starts promoting the hell out of it. There's probably commercials everywhere, right? Is it a weird moment in your career?
2: Well, it was strange only because this is what they're looking at as like my big follow up. Yes,
0: and it wasn't a follow up.
2: The producer, guy named thank you.
0: What do you got there? Coffee?
2: Some coffee.
0: Look at you.
2: I know. Yeah.
0: Can't drink coffee.
2: Really?
0: Yeah, I don't want to get into it. I want to hear about you and Clueless getting that part because it's fascinating to me. And then. And you're not in touch with Alicia Silverstone, right?
2: I saw her recently, actually.
0: Really?
2: Yeah. A few of the cast members I saw recently. It was kind of
1: Stacey Dash.
0: Are you fascinated by Stacey Dash?
2: Like, it's pretty interesting.
0: It is, right?
2: Would have guessed that road.
0: Me neither. I mean, beautiful girl, talented, certainly.
2: Mm-hmm.
0: She had a great part in Clueless.
2: Yeah. I remember her from that the movie Moving with Richard Pryor too. She was I remember when Clueless happened. I was like, oh my god, the girl from Moving is in this movie.
0: Yeah, isn't it weird? Like when you do a movie with someone, you get to know them, and I guess then you move on, but you kind of feel connected to them in a way, and then you can never predict what's going to happen with people, and that's the worst part I think about being an actor. You could be a totally competent actor, great looking, you got the whole package. And you can end up in a kind of a weird, going on Fox News and doing weird shit, or you can end up being a superstar. It's just so random depending on what material you get.
2: Yeah, a lot of things are out of your control. So,
0: yeah.
2: That was a left turn that, that was a big left turn.
0: Big left turn.
2: A big left turn.
0: I'm sure you take no joy in that left turn, but it's like, I guess it's like, wow, I just didn't know that much about her.
2: Well, it's just interesting to see. It's interesting to see where people go and what they do,
0: Well, I find myself connected to like Paul Giamatti. I'm so proud of him because he did my movie.
2: Yeah.
0: And he was really unknown. I remember we auditioned him 3 times because everyone was convinced he should be the guy, but we weren't sure. And then to see him explode like that, and I always take some sort of weird pride in
2: sure.
0: that. Not that I should.
2: Understandable.
0: But,
2: that was the first time anybody saw him, and he was so great in that movie.
0: He did such a good job.
2: He also, I really do think this, that he is really one of our great actors.
0: Yes.
2: But the one thing that people probably don't know about Giamatti is that he is the funniest guy. I mean, he can be really silly, and obviously a very bright guy.
0: He's very bright.
2: Really bright.
0: Right.
2: There are people that can just buckle me. I laugh so hard. And Giamatti is a guy that really, really cracks me
0: What
2: up.
0: Did you work with him on?
2: I worked with him the first time. I've worked with him a couple of times. The first time was on this movie called, I don't even know if I remember the title.
0: Right.
2: I think it's called All is Bright.
0: Right.
2: That's, really? That's
0: Have you
2: a,
0: done
2: by the
0: so
2: way,
0: many movies at this point? That you
2: oh, yeah. I don't even
0: isn't
2: know.
0: Isn't that great that you don't remember the name of a movie
2: I
0: you were
2: actually
0: in?
2: Had a thing where I was, I think one time, flipping around and

0: it's the studio, the actor's studio.
1: Right.
0: Thousands of these young people sitting there wanting to be actors. And if you ever said to one of them, you'll be so successful that one day you'll be laying in bed and you won't even remember the movie you were in. They would pinch themselves, you know?
1: Yeah.
0: That's not possible.
1: And that unless it was the flip side and the experience in the movie is so horrible that some mechanism in my brain switched over so that it forced me to forget it.
0: Can it go horrible like that? Obviously it can.
1: You go into all of them hoping for the best.
0: But when you get cast in a movie with Giamatti,
1: yeah,
0: you're probably sitting there saying to yourself, this can't go wrong. I mean, this guy, I'm with Giamatti. He's the best.
1: Well, I was so excited to work with the guy.
0: Yeah.
1: And then really, really had a great experience. Actually, that movie is not,
0: what's the name of the movie again?
1: I think All Is Bright.
0: All Is Bright. Okay. By,
1: which I think they also, there was a different working title for it, but, but the studios, they came up, they said, we got to come up with a title. And it was a Christmas themed movie. And they came up with All Is Bright for two reasons. One, because it's part of a Christmas carol, but it starts with an A. And they said, if you're scrolling on an in-demand, like, this will be the first one that pops up.
0: Oh, no.
1: Because it starts with an A.
0: Isn't Sally Hawkins in that?
1: Sally Hawkins is in that movie, yeah.
0: But you work with Giamatti. He's a funny guy. But after the movie's over, do you get together and hang out and stuff? Or is that it? It's the experience is done.
1: I have spoken with him since, and we worked together again one other time. But he is one of those guys. You always hope that you maybe meet some person, like one on anything you work on. They say, like, oh, maybe I will be. It seems like I could be friends with this person. But Giamatti is one of those guys that I'm a little in awe of. And
0: why is he such a great actor? I could tell you my theory, but I want to hear yours. Why? And when you say someone's a great actor,
1: yeah,
0: what does that mean exactly? What is it he's able to do?
1: Well, there are several things that I think that he's good at.
0: Right.
1: I mean, one, he commits to every moment. Like if he's playing somebody who's angry, he can be furious and it doesn't seem fake.
0: So when you use the word commits,
1: yeah,
0: what you're talking about, because Jim Carrey was actually talking about this. Like Jim Carrey said in Ace.
1: Jim Carrey is the epitome of somebody that commitment. Commits to every single moment.
0: And that's why he's funny. Because even in the actor's studio, when he starts doing a bit, you go, uh-oh, this cannot be fun. And then all of a sudden he does it with such a commitment, you laugh. Because I was thinking in Ace Ventura, the decision to do that dopey voice.
1: Oh.
0: Because you got to stick with it because for the rest of the movie, you got it. That's what you mean by commitment, right?
1: I think, yeah. He's not going half-ass in any moment. I mean, truly in Ace Ventura.
0: Right.
1: By the way, crying in that opening scene where he's kicking the box down the, you know,
0: how many times have you watched Ace Ventura?
1: I don't know. I mean, so many times.
0: It could be 50,
1: Ventura,
0: right?
1: Yeah. And even recently, the second one, Ace Ventura, when he's, there are so many, when he's running and he's getting shot with those darts and he collapses. Just every single thing he does makes me laugh so hard. And nobody does that. Nobody does exactly what he does.
0: But it's so funny you're talking about commitment because when he was describing it, I said, I always hear actors say they're fully committed. And I go, what the fuck does that mean? And then he described, he said, I had to make the decision if I was going to do that dopey voice. And then once I did it, I said to the director, there's no turning back because we've already shot all that. I guess that's what commitment.
1: It doesn't ever look like in the moment that the actor is feeling, he doesn't look like they're self-conscious,
0: right?
1: Not self-conscious or not kind of evaluating what they're doing while they're doing it. They're just fully engaged.
0: Is that the challenge on something like Ant-Man? Because it is a comic book character. You've got to commit to whatever because you got to envision making that. I talked to Robert Downey Jr. about this, who, by the way, I saw him Saturday night and I said, oh, Paul Rudd's coming on the show. What's he like? He goes, he's the nicest guy I ever met. Now, and I know you hate that.
1: I don't hate it.
0: You don't want to be known as the nice guy, but he literally said to me, quote, he is the nicest guy I ever met.
1: He's great. That's another guy that I'm a little awed by,
0: Great actor.
1: Mm-hmm.
0: And I said to him, Tony Stark, you had a real, like, you know, you say, I remember I read Iron Man comics my entire life. And Tony Stark was this character, but if I had to actually make him come to life, it would be a very difficult task for me to envision all that.
1: Yeah.
0: So when you get something like Ant-Man, who I was convinced I was the only person on the planet who
1: read
0: Ant-Man.
1: I remember you were an Ant-Man fan.
0: I tried to buy the rights.
1: Yeah.
0: I wanted to play Ant-Man because I said, Marvel's going to want to just unload this on me because no one's going to want to be Ant-Man. Yet you took Ant-Man and made something fucking great out of it.
1: Aw, thanks.
0: But the point is, you have to sit down, like with any acting role, and say, who the fuck is Ant-Man? What's the process?
1: I don't know. I if you look at a guy like Robert Downey Jr. when he is doing Iron Man, I feel like there's such a looseness with him.
0: Yes.
1: And the way he kind of interprets things, the way he interacts with people. But certainly he takes on this role and there's a freedom to just kind of make it whatever he wants to make it.
0: But he made a decision.
1: He then created something where you can't even imagine another actor in that part. It's the same thing that if Jim Carrey is reading, or if anybody is reading the script of Ace Ventura, no one's going to play it like that.
0: You know how many people turned that role down because they couldn't even understand the script or what to do with it, right? I've read a tremendous amount of people all could have been the pet detective. And they all passed on it.
1: And so then he takes it. In a way, it's almost like it doesn't even matter what was in the script, what the character was. Jim Carrey created this weird person.
0: This fully realized
1: fully
0: character.
1: Realized. And also...
0: But you did that with Ant-Man.
1: Also, everyone around him is normal.
0: See, that's why with this Scorsese thing saying, oh, Marvel movies aren't cinema. And Robert, you know, had weighed in on that and made news because he said, well, they're in movie theaters. I know that.
1: Right.
0: Are you insulted by that, too, when Scorsese says it's not cinema?
1: I mean, I'm not insulted by anybody saying anything, really.
0: Right.
1: I don't get too bad. I think.
0: But is it cinema? It is.
1: I think it is.
0: It is. And isn't coming up with the Ant-Man character just as difficult as being in any movie you ever did?
1: Well, ultimately, you really care about relationships with people. I mean, it isn't all just special effects driven. It is an action, whatever genre it falls into. You know, you want to see people in human behavior and talking to each other. And I know that when we're working on these things, we care about the characters.
0: Right.
1: And in Ant-Man, I have a whole relationship with my daughter.
0: Right.
1: And the human struggles of being a superhero. And I think we're trying to deal with human issues and things that are relatable, that are not just rides.
0: But I think because they were comic books, somehow people think these roles are frivolous and it doesn't matter what you do. It does matter. You've got to make me believe that Ant-Man is a real fucking guy.
1: I also think that, you know, movies, it's all just changed so much that there used to be, and this is just the way that it all functions now with studios, and they're not making middle, you know, budgeted films for as much. And that's why so many of those writers are now going to television.
0: Yeah. And by the way, I think it's never been a better time to be an actor with Netflix and now the new Apple and the new Amazon. And I mean, there's so many places for actors to work. Unless you're hung up on being a movie star, and then, you know, you're going to have limited opportunities because the movies have changed so much. But it's got to be a great time for actors to get work.
1: Well, I think there's just so many channels. There's so many outlets for shows, and there's...
2: Everything is streaming.
1: You hear some show, and it's like, oh, this one's on Crackle.
0: Goop.
1: It's on Goop.
0: And like, how do I get that, and what do I got to pay?
1: Do I have that?
0: I don't even know if I have it.
1: It's only $9 a month.
0: Do you
1: and you can watch it on your phone.
0: Did you go to see Joker?
1: I haven't seen it yet.
0: Yeah, I loved it.
1: I really want to see it. I haven't seen anything lately.
0: I just think you would be curious to see it. Do you go to the movies still?
1: I still do. I'd love it if there's a great movie. I just don't. I find that I don't go as much as I did.
0: Yeah, me neither. But I went to Joker.
1: Yeah, I really want to see that.
0: Yeah, no, he did some beautiful job with that. You talk about a full character. I said, in the same way they're going to probably nominate him for an Academy Award, I think Tony Stark is just as relevant. You know, when I was thinking about Ant-Man, I go, I buy it. Oh, I know what I have to ask you. I'm really curious about this, and you're going to be shocked that I'm curious about this. There's a theory going around that I read that Thanos, the evil Thanos.
1: Yeah.
0: That Ant-Man was going to destroy him. It's called the Thanos experience, the Thanos theory.
1: Yeah.
0: That Ant-Man was going to crawl up Thanos' asshole and expand.
1: Right.
0: And blow up Thanos because you've been known to do shit like that as Ant-Man. I would have loved that. Was there any truth to...
1: I don't think there was ever... I think somebody started that. Somebody put that online and then a lot of people would ask me about it. It made me laugh because I thought, well, why the asshole?
0: Right.
1: Why the anus?
0: Well,
1: why
0: how else would you get into them?
1: Ear, nose.
0: Well, that's true. But the anus, it's thanus.
1: It's thanus.
0: Yeah, that's it.
1: Yeah.
0: But I like it.
1: It does have a nice ring to it.
0: It seems like a simple way that you could kill that guy. You know, right. Just with crawling in his asshole.
1: I've been involved in actual debates, which got serious about this thing where you think, well, if he has the, you know, the space stone or whatever, it wouldn't work.
0: Because he has all those rocks on his finger?
1: Yeah, he could expand. Yeah.
0: You think one of those rocks would keep his anus super protected?
1: It's quite possible. if he can take out half of all civilization,
0: right?
1: Why couldn't he expand his anus?
0: Who is the strongest Avenger in your opinion? Who do you think will win in a fight if everyone fought? Would it be you? Would it be Thor? Would it be?
1: Well, I mean, I'm biased,
0: but you have awesome powers.
1: I have really, really good powers.
0: I don't know why Ant-Man, when I was a boy, wasn't as popular as the other ones, because Ant-Man had awesome fucking powers.
1: When I was filming Ant-Man for the first time, there was a moment when I got to hang out a little bit with Stan Lee.
0: Yes, I was going to ask.
1: And this was the coolest day ever. And we were sitting, it was the day that he came in to shoot his cameo, and we were sitting by the monitors, and he said, "I'm so happy that they're making Ant-Man into a film." And he said, "The reason is, I always had this vision of Ant-Man, and every time you would read about him in the comic book, you could never really gauge the size. It just doesn't work with panels in a comic book.
0: You can't tell how small he is.
1: You don't have anything that's
0: there's no reference.
1: There's no reference." Right. And so he said, "With a movie, you really will be able to see the way I envisioned it, which I've never really seen envisioned in the way that I kind of imagined."
0: I was so deep into it that Marvel and DC had this rivalry.
1: Right.
0: DC had the Atom. Yeah. I don't know if you're aware
1: of
0: him.
1: Yeah.
0: The Atom would shrink down into tiny little size. Ant-Man would shrink down to little. And Atom came first. So I remember reading it and thinking, they're fucking ripping off the Atom. Marvel and DC had this rivalry going. But then I realized Ant-Man was communicating with ants. And ants, what I learned was, ants have 6 times their body weight and strength, that they can lift something way above their... That's why they can. You see them walking around with a crumb of bread, and they're like, no big deal.
1: They're incredible.
0: They're incredibly strong.
1: They're amazing creatures. I read up on them.
0: Yes, and I realized Adam could not really talk to anybody when he was small. He couldn't summon ants.
1: Yeah.
0: So I think Ant-Man could beat him up.
1: That was his big downfall.
0: Yeah.
1: Yeah, because Ant-Man could just bring in all the ants, take on Adam.
0: And just bury him with the ants.
1: Completely.
0: I would like to see Ant-Man versus Adam. Maybe they'll make a movie like that. I would actually like to see that. Do you ever kill ants?
1: You know what? I really try not to.
0: Yeah, me too.
1: It feels like bad karma. I don't like to kill anything.
0: Well, not that you're the king of ants.
1: I don't. I really don't.
0: I don't either.
1: I really started thinking, oh, am I really so much better than this spider?
0: That's how my wife and I rescued a moth. It's like we went through a whole thing. I mean, it's really weird.
1: Yeah.
0: You know?
1: I get it. I do it. And then every once in a while, you think, oh, it's just too much of an inconvenience. You step on it. But it's the numbers have decreased. I don't, I try not to kill anything.
0: I realize I interrupted you. Let's go back for a second to Clueless. So you go in on that.
1: Right.
0: Do you recognize, because I remember the director was a woman.
1: Amy Heckerling.
0: Amy Heckerling, yeah. Who was phenomenal.
1: Awesome.
0: A director.
1: Great.
0: Where is she now? Is she still alive?
1: She is.
0: She is.
1: Yeah, she's here. She's
0: what happens
1: here.
0: To a woman like that? She was on fire with her career, Amy Heckerling, making movies.
1: Yeah.
0: Does she not do that anymore?
1: No, I think she does. She was doing a musical recently of Clueless, but I don't know exactly why after that film came out, she didn't go and just do another one.
0: Do you read for the part when you go in? Do you have to?
1: I did. I went in about 5 or 6 times. When I went in,
0: because it's a pivotal part.
1: I didn't. Like, I also asked to read for other parts.
0: Oh, you did. You said, "Hey, let me play the game here."
1: I just said, when I read the script, I thought there were funny characters, and that the character that I played, I was Josh. Eventually, she said, "Well, will you read for Josh?" Because I thought that some of the other characters were really funny.
0: Yeah.
1: And I remember saying, "Oh, Murray, this guy is hilarious." And then she said, well, actually, that's we're going African-American with that.
0: That's right. Murray was African-American.
1: I didn't realize that.
0: How dare you? You should have realized that. No romance between you and Alicia Silverstone? I could have seen that happening.
1: No. It was, you know, that's also a time where the age disparity is really noticeable. I think she had just turned, she might have been 17 or 18. Or something.
0: How old were you at that point?
1: 24.
0: Yeah, that might have been creepy.
1: Yeah,
0: I didn't puck around.
1: I always felt a little bit like I was the old guy.
0: Isn't that weird?
1: I was just a couple of years older, but I was enough that I noticed like they were all teenagers. Yeah.
0: Had you done Friends? No, of course not. You had done that, and then when you were on Friends.
1: Yeah.
0: I mean, I heard the funniest story that you pulled this kind of thing. So, you know, you were on Friends once in a while because you played Phoebe's boyfriend, then husband.
1: Right.
0: Yeah, you guys got married. And so you weren't on there that much. You would just go on. And were you viewing that at that point in your career like, hey, it's kind of cool to just drop in on a show?
1: Yeah. I mean, I was only ever supposed to do, I think, 2 episodes.
0: And they liked you on it, so they wrote you in more.
1: It was really nearing the end of the show. I think it went 10 seasons, and I came in on the 9th season. And that's
0: a weird thing, right? Because when you come, and in a way, like look at Marvel, like you come in as Ant-Man a little bit later when this thing's all exploding.
1: Yeah.
0: And similarly Friends.
1: It's a weird thing that I have twice now in my career joined a very well-established, well-known group. And my whole MO is just, I just don't want to get in the way.
0: Right. But you said something where you thought it was a joke. Do you remember this story that you went to Jennifer Aniston, I guess? And I guess it was near the, maybe almost the last show.
1: It was the last show.
0: Yeah.
1: Oh, yeah, yeah.
0: What did you say to her?
1: Well, it was.
0: You wanted to do something funny.
1: It was weird because with the last episode of Friends, and that was a massive story.
0: Huge. And you're there, and they're all crying and carrying
1: on. It's an emotional experience.
0: Right.
1: They've been there for 10 years. They've grown up with each other on this show.
0: And made their name with this show, everything. And now it was ending.
1: And I'm still in that, oh my God, I can't believe there's that Jouet sign that's over the, you know, hanging over the television in Chandler and Monica's apartment.
0: Right.
1: So I was never used to it. I kind of wanted to join in on the feeling and the emotion of it all. So Jennifer and Marta Kaufman, the writer, they were hugging and crying, and I would just go over and join the embrace and say, guys, what a ride, huh? I mean, like, I can't believe
0: that's funny. What a ride. But they didn't like that. You said they were fine.
1: But they might have felt
0: it bombed your life.
1: It bombed.
0: What a ride.
1: I bombed, that is a common thing where, you know, the joke gene kicks in and it's like, dude, read the room.
0: Yeah. I mean, it's supposed to be funny, but you were funny and it was good.
1: Oh, they were
0: you said the first day on the set there that you almost got fired. You thought you were going to get fired because you took a set, you were riding around the set on a Segway and you ran over Jennifer Aniston's foot.
1: She had a Segway. I think it was the first episode, maybe even it was the first or second episode, and she had a Segway because I think it was a brand new thing, you know, and she was zipping around the
0: having
1: sound
0: fun
1: stage.
0: On the set.
1: Yeah, and her foot had been injured. Like she had, I think she had a broken foot. Not that she needed a Segway to get around, but she was kind of using this thing, and so Matt LeBlanc wanted to try it,
0: and I
1: said, oh, can I try? I'd never been.
0: Let's have
1: one.
0: Some fun.
1: Yeah,
0: yeah,
1: and. She was holding it as I was standing on it and saying, okay, just be careful because, you know, the finding your center of gravity is a challenge. And I was like, okay, all right. And then she let go. And I started to lean back and I turned the thing instead of going straight. And it just ran over her foot. Her bad foot.
0: She already had a bad foot.
1: Yeah.
0: And what was the aftermath? Did she start like crying?
1: She went, oh! And then I could tell, I mean, she like immediate shock. There were a group of people, including writers and producers.
0: All running over.
1: They looked completely freaked out. She said, I'm okay. And then she
0: meanwhile, is she like wincing and like,
1: oh, she was in pain.
0: Oh yeah. She was.
1: Yeah. No, she was.
0: Do you think she was playing it up a little just to make you feel bad?
1: I think it was that default mechanism in her. She's like, no, don't worry. It's fine. I'm okay. I just need to sit down for a second.
0: But was it like, oh, I'm okay. And limping and everything.
1: Yeah. Kind of like hand up. Just give me a sec.
0: Oh, everyone must have hated you.
1: Oh yeah. No, I felt like a complete
0: you
1: idiot.
0: You had to ride the Segway.
1: Yeah.
0: You had to ride the Segway.
1: Matt LeBlanc is obviously familiar around vehicles. He hosted the driving show. I shouldn't be on a Segway.
0: And if he runs over her foot, he's a regular on the show. He's got equal status.
1: They're not getting rid of Joey.
0: No, they're not. But
1: Mike Hannigan.
0: Yeah.
1: Can get, no one's going to miss Mike Hannigan.
0: I don't even remember your name, Mike Hannigan. I can't even believe it. I would have killed myself. That's the worst.
1: It was
0: so funny, right? Are you friendly with the cast still? I mean, do you ever?
1: I'm friends with Jennifer. I've been friends with her for a very long time, and so I thankfully knew her
0: right
1: before that. I knew David Schwimmer,
0: right,
1: and I knew Aniston
0: before they blew up.
1: Before Friends.
0: Oh,
1: And then the other cast I kind of got to know a little bit on that show.
0: Is it weird when you know Jennifer Aniston and Schwimmer, you know, and you're all struggling actors, and then all of a sudden they blow up in a show? Do you just get so fucking jealous you want to just jump out a window?
1: I didn't get jealous. I really didn't. I just found the whole thing kind of fascinating to watch, though.
0: Did you, who knows how comfortable you are saying this, but do you notice the personality changes in them as they get bigger? Like now they're like the Beatles. It's like being on Friends is like joining the Beatles. And poor you, you come in for a session on the Beatles and you run over people's feet with the Segway. I mean, oh my God, they'll tell you, John Lennon is going to let you play organ. You're Billy Preston and you fucking run over his, and he can't play the guitar or something. Because that's the analogy. But when you knew Jennifer Aniston and she was a struggling actress and you knew Schwimmer and, you know, he's like all of us. We go out, we party, we this, that. All of a sudden that fame hits. Is it fascinating to see the personality change?
1: I think, when I see them or I've talked to them over the years, they don't seem different to me. However, I think that they were and are really at a level of such fame that I see, and you can see it happen with anybody who becomes really famous, I think a little bit more reclusive.
0: Do you think that happened with you with Ant-Man? Because, you know, okay, yes, everyone knew your face. Everyone knows you as an actor. But Ant-Man made a shitload of money. Kids know you.
1: Yeah.
0: You're fucking Ant-Man. It's crazy.
1: It's surreal.
0: Does it get a little nutty in your personal life?
1: It only can get a little weird when I'm with my kids. But my kids are used to it now, too, where it's like I'm out and people are just yelling Ant-Man.
0: Do they hate it in the sense that they don't want to share their... They don't want to see people fawning all over you. Like Bruce Springsteen was on Jimmy Kimmel's show the other night, and he was saying, yeah, you know, my kids do not want to see me in front of 50,000 people and everyone yelling Bruce. They don't give a shit. They want you focused on them.
1: That's right.
0: Yeah.
1: That's absolutely, as it should be.
0: Can you get caught up in that as a dad? Like, can you want them in a secret sort of way to see you as Ant-Man and everyone fawning all over you and kids freaking out? And maybe on some level it's kind of cool, but... Then you go to yourself, oh, shit, this is probably fucking them up.
1: My whole thing, I think, as any parent, you just, no matter what you do, you just don't want, whatever your actions are, whatever your job, whatever you just don't want your kids to get fucked up in some way.
0: Yeah.
1: And we just want to protect our children. My relationship with my kids is very much as a dad.
0: Yeah.
1: And they look at me as their dad.
0: But would you bring them to the set?
1: They've been to
0: a Marvel movie where you're doing Ant-Man?
1: Yeah, they came to the set of
0: Is this good or bad, do you think?
1: I think it's okay, assuming, you know, we're just, my wife and I are really instilling what this is a job, and we're very fortunate that we've been able to have all, we get to travel, we get to meet interesting people, and I love what I do, that's an important thing. But I don't know, when my son was about 3 years old, he went through this phase where he didn't want my wife and I to talk to each
0: other.
1: Right. And one time we were just having a conversation and he said, stop talking. And I said, Jack, look, this is a good thing. Mom and Dad are going
0: to
1: talk.
0: We need to,
1: and it's okay. And so we kept talking and he said, stop, be quiet. Be quiet. Action. and I stopped and I looked at him and he was completely serious and he said, you're not allowed to talk when they say action.
0: Oh, wow.
1: And I thought, this kid's been on too many sets.
0: Yeah. We're taking him out of this showbiz thing. Well, you live in New York.
1: I do.
0: I was surprised. I said to my wife, I go, you know, Paul lives in New York. And she goes, of course he did. We saw him at the Knick game. I go, oh, yeah, that's right. We saw him at the Knick game. Are the Knicks going to be any good this year? I mean, be honest.
1: I don't know anything. No. If history is any judge.
2: No.
1: No.
0: See, I have a theory. And maybe you're the same way. I don't want them to be good because I get those front row seats. I'm afraid if they got too good, I'd probably have to sit in the second row, and then I'd be humiliated. Wouldn't you be humiliated if they moved you to the second row at the Knick game?
2: Now that they're popular. Yeah.
0: Isn't that a sign that you've made it when you get the front row seats?
1: It was very exciting to sit down there and watch.
0: Yes.
1: I mean, my God, that was pretty cool.
0: I wouldn't go if I had to sit in the second row. My ego couldn't handle it. I would say, wow, I've really kind of fallen. I don't know. You never know. It's just really, and you were sitting next to 50 Cent at the game.
1: Yeah.
0: And then I always looked into the second, third row to see who's back there, to see who was there. And
1: who was there? Do you remember?
0: I remember one time I turned around and I saw that comedian, what the heck's his name? He's on the...
2: J.B. Smoove?
0: J.B. Smoove. I go, J.B., you're third row? He goes, yeah. What did you think? I go, well, maybe be in the second row. He goes, I'm fine being in the third row. That's my lane. That's I know where I'm at. I go, I'm sorry. I said, let me see if I can help you out. Because it's all right. I'm fine. I don't want to be in the first row. That was so great. I love this behind the scenes stuff. You tell me if it's true on Ant-Man, Avengers. You got a hold of Captain America's shield. In other words, he had a walk. The guy who plays Captain America.
1: Yeah.
0: He gives the shield. I guess he had to take a shit or something. And he goes and he hands it to the PA or somebody.
1: Right.
0: And you say, hey, PA, give me that fucking shield. Yeah. I'm going to hold it.
1: Yeah.
0: You were shocked. It was heavier than you thought.
1: It's heavy.
0: You got to be strong to play.
1: Well, it is impossible to not be kind of caught up in all of the stuff. I mean, we were shooting Endgame and it's like, wow. There's the gauntlet.
0: Yeah.
1: And there's Thor's hammer.
0: You get genuinely excited.
1: Yes.
0: I would too.
1: I mean, all of the memorabilia, all of the stuff, all of this stuff that I know is like kind of ingrained in people's consciousness.
0: Is there a problem when you're filming an iconic thing like that where you go, shit, maybe I should grab something. Maybe I should take my Ant-Man
1: I just assume, I assume they're just monitoring everything.
0: They do.
1: And I
0: In other
1: can't
0: words, you can't yeah, take that.
1: It would home. Be real it would be a real bad move to try and pocket a shield.
0: Not pocket, but would you be a douchebag if you went up to them and said, "Oh, can I keep my Ant-Man
1: I've done it.
0: Boots?"
1: Oh, I
0: you
1: did it.
0: What do you have?
1: I have an Ant-Man helmet.
0: Oh, you do.
1: Yeah.
0: Now tell me about the helmet.
1: Yeah.
0: I heard the helmet that they make for you is terribly it's hard to hear when you're wearing the helmet. And that you have trouble, and it affects your acting too. It's a bit of a problem that when you're wearing the helmet, you can't hear very well. It's muffled.
1: It's not too bad. Oh. I have not found it to be that bad, but I also a lot of times have the helmet on and don't have a face shield.
0: I see, right.
1: And they'll digitally add some things, but the helmets are they get to be they're not the most comfortable things in the world, but it's not too bad. I think some are probably worse than other. I think the whole Black Panther costume is got to be tough.
0: Are you shocked when you see yourself in those movies? Because I would imagine there's so much green screen special effects and everything. In a way, of course, you're probably half the shit you shoot. You're imagining.
1: You see it for the first time when you see the movie sometimes. Like
0: right.
1: That Endgame, that whole sequence, it was like, oh my God. So this is what it looks like. And you do kind of have to imagine certain things, but there's also
0: and it's amazing.
1: It's
0: what they do.
1: Incredible. Yeah. I mean, they've got really talented people doing.
0: Are you talking about
1: effects.
0: Where people start disappearing and stuff? Where they
1: all
0: start,
1: of this
0: yeah,
1: stuff?
0: All
1: yeah,
0: of it.
1: Yeah.
0: Wow.
1: It was really it's cool to see. It's cool to see because you know you work on something, but it's still nice when you see the movie to be surprised.
0: When the dude who plays the Hulk, he does a good job. I can't think of his name.
1: Mark Ruffalo.
0: Mark Ruffalo.
1: Yeah.
0: Cares about him. But I'm saying, I'm just joking. I'm busting
2: Take
0: balls.
2: It easy.
0: Paul says he's a better actor than Mark Ruffalo, but that's off camera. I don't want you to say.
2: But he's not impressed with Mark.
0: No, he doesn't like Mark. You like
1: Mark. I love Mark's, like, Mark's actually the only one that I knew. I've known Mark for decades.
0: But you're having a bromance with Jeremy Renner, yes?
1: Renner, no? We got...
0: I heard you were like, really, you guys are almost like banging each other.
1: We did, you know, they split up people to do the press junkets.
0: Yes.
1: And Jeremy Renner and I were paired together. and I like Jeremy a lot. But we start, one of the things I loved about doing press with him is that he truly does not care.
0: He's crazy.
1: He does not care about your interview. He doesn't care. Like, he's just,
0: he's kind of nuts, right?
1: He's kind of, I don't think he's nuts. I think he's very, I find him to be pretty funny dude. I really like him.
0: But
1: I think the whole absurdity of all of it just kind of struck us early on in our interviews, and so they just became more and more ridiculous.
0: But as an actor, it is show business. I don't have to explain this to you. You know, you do have to go out and sell a movie, right?
1: Yeah.
0: You have to go all over the place
1: and
0: do this thing. Jeremy could get in. You know, he can't let you do all the heavy lifting and answer all the douchey questions. He's got to chip in.
1: I think he did.
0: All right, okay.
1: I think he did.
0: You know,
1: yeah.
0: Stop it. You know, where was I reading? You had to go to like Hong Kong to promote an action ride or an Ant-Man action ride or something.
1: Yeah.
0: That, I mean, these guys got
1: it. Seem to support the Scorsese of it all.
0: Yes, but what is the contract here? Does Marvel own you lock, stock? In other words, for me to get Paul Rudd to go to Hong Kong to promote an action ride.
1: Oh, man.
0: They better pay my ass.
1: Oh, no. I was so excited to do
0: were
1: it.
0: Were you?
1: There was, because there's at Disneyland. They had an Ant-Man ride.
0: I see.
1: It was
0: is it a good ride?
1: Nano Battle.
0: Do you like the ride?
1: Yeah, I loved it.
0: Those rides scare me. I wouldn't do any.
1: Oh, it's
0: a nice ride.
1: Yeah, it's not. You shrink down and you have to shoot things, and it's it was pretty fun.
0: Yeah, no, that's cool. But you know, it's what else is weird when you think about promoting those movies. They never want you to know anything. They don't want any spoilers.
1: Yeah.
0: So you're there and you're talking to the press, and all you can say is, "I can't tell you."
1: That's the worst part of it all.
0: And you feel like, you know, what are we doing here? I mean,
1: I feel bad for the interviewer because what are they going to tell? And then it just turns into some stupid little anecdotal thing that has nothing to do with anything, and we're all just trying to fill 5 minutes.
0: And at some point, I mean, you know, you probably say to yourself, do they really need to promote these movies? I mean, each one of them makes $2 billion.
1: Yeah.
0: They don't give you back-end taste on an Ant-Man, or they do?
1: No.
2: Or the ride or anything?
0: Because look at this.
1: I know.
0: Really?
1: No.
0: You don't get back-end on
1: I bet
0: it?
1: I could get on the ride for free, though.
0: You think?
1: I imagine
0: you show up and they charge you for the ride. You know what? I've had enough. But listen to this stat I read. Paul Rudd.
1: Mm.
0: 83rd on the Forbes 100 list, earning $41 million.
1: Mm.
0: You're very fucking successful.
1: I'm not so sure. By the way, I'm not so sure that list is right.
0: Really?
1: Yeah.
0: They have it wrong. Forbes seems to know what they're talking about.
1: I don't think that is totally accurate.
2: But you made more.
1: No, I definitely didn't make more. I didn't make that much either.
0: Really? That's a lot of moolah.
1: No. But that's, you know,
0: Isn't that great though?
1: I root
0: for actors to make money because so few get to that point where they can make $41 million.
1: To be able to make a living doing what you love is awesome.
0: Do you still love it?
1: I do. I really do love it. But I get, I do find over the last several years, I get a little more cranky. And sometimes I'll be on something and go like, why am I here?
0: Is it, why am I here? Because you're missing your family and you're missing that kind of time with the kids and all that.
1: That's just it. Yeah. Yeah.
0: And you go, what am I fucking doing in life?
1: Mm-hmm.
0: Because you actually have enough money, you could stop.
1: And then I'm off for a few months and then something interesting. I still love to work and I love the work itself.
0: But now you're older and you have a family.
1: And it starts to shift. Yeah.
0: Hosting Saturday Night Live 4 times.
1: Mm-hmm.
0: That's a big deal.
1: Yeah.
0: Yeah. You like
2: You're
0: that.
2: You're almost in that club.
1: I know. Yeah. One away. To the jacket.
0: You think you'll do it again?
1: I hope so.
0: Get into the 5-time club?
1: I'd like to.
0: What do they do? They just call you up and say, hey, is it like, it's usually around when you have something to promote, right?
1: Usually, yeah.
0: Yeah.
1: Yeah.
0: Is it fun?
1: It is fun. It's a very intense week. I have since, now they've done it 4 times, I know what the week looks like a little bit more.
0: Yeah.
1: But I remember after doing it the first time, I looked at the rest of the cast and said, how do you guys do this every week? It's crazy. It feels like you're shot out of a rocket ship.
0: Yeah.
1: Because one of the most interesting things about it is, you know, you do the monologue and then as soon as that's over, they grab you. There are stations all over the soundstage there or the studio, and they'll throw you in this kind of closet where there are 4 other people and it's like a pit crew.
0: Right.
1: Somebody pulls off your pants, somebody puts a wig on you, and then they zip you around the back. You don't know where you are. then you walk through a door, and then you're on the set of another sketch. And so it's constant.
0: You know what's cool about that? Because when I think back, when I read about old show business, and I read about your show of shows and Sid Caesar and stuff, and they all used to Milton Berle, they all worked live, and they do these sketch shows. Yeah. And like, there's none of that anymore. I mean, it's the only last really live sketch show that exists.
1: There's no way this could exist now.
0: Yeah.
1: But you know, if somebody tried to pitch it now. But honestly, I feel like it's a New York history, so it's very exciting to be in it. But I've also had really amazing musical guests.
0: Yeah, who've you been on with? That's to me would be very interesting.
1: The first show I ever did, it was Beyonce.
0: Right.
1: The second one was Paul McCartney.
0: Oh God.
1: And I remember I was at home and my phone rang at about 1 a.m. and it was Bill Hader, and he called me and said, dude, your musical guest is Paul McCartney.
0: Wow.
1: And I didn't go back to sleep. And
0: you were excited because you also know with a musical guest like that, everyone's going to be tuning in to see Saturday Night Live.
1: Oh, I just thought, oh my God, I can't believe I'm going to be in the same room with Paul McCartney. And so when I think back of all the times I've hosted that show, certain things kind of pop out. And you know, on Thursdays, that's when the bands come in and do their setup and all that kind of stuff, and their sound checks. So simultaneous to that, on the same side of the stage, they're taking those photographs that they use for the commercial bumpers. So I was getting pictures taken, and it was about 11 or 12, and Paul McCartney and his band come in, and they go through, they play Jet. And there's the
0: and you're just sitting
1: on.
0: There and what were there 10 people in the audience?
1: Yeah, there's just the camera guy and then it was and they said, well, we're not taking pictures. So then I went down and watched him, and then they brought in a grand piano on the floor, not even on the stage, because he was trying to figure out what he might play next. So he came down and sat at this piano, and I was just standing kind of over his shoulder, hadn't had eye contact with him, hadn't said hello, nothing. But he sat down, and he was sitting at the piano trying to figure out what to play, and he just sat down and started playing Long and Winding Road. Oh.
0: To see how it felt on that piano.
1: Yes.
0: Yeah.
1: And I was, I looked at his feet on the pedals, and I was looking at his fingers pressing the keys, and I'm watching over Paul McCartney's shoulder him sing Long and Winding Road. And slowly but surely, more people started filtering into the studio. Not that many. But he played the whole song, and we all applauded. And he said, oh, thank you very much. And then he went into Lady Madonna. And then he started playing Beatles songs for all of us in the room.
0: Do you think he was doing it for all of you in the room, or he was trying to get a feel for what he wanted to perform on Saturday Night Live?
1: Both. I think he was trying to figure out what he might do. But, you know, one of the things that I love so many things about Paul McCartney.
0: Right.
1: But it seems as if it's fun to see people when they've achieved a certain place in life and their place in it, and they're comfortable with it, and he seems to be in that place. It's like an enlightenment. And he knows we all want to hear his music. We all know.
0: But how generous of him to do that,
1: incredibly.
0: Because some people would be like, fuck you guys, I'm getting out of here. But, you know, you describe watching his hands and his feet. Don't you try to say to yourself, now, freeze this in my memory.
1: Yes, I do.
0: I don't want to forget this. And it's so interesting what we focus on. I've gone to concerts and things where I'll just be mesmerized. Like, I watched Bon Jovi on stage one day, and I'm mesmerized by the guy who plays keyboards.
1: Mm.
0: Because I love how he interacts with John. Like, you pick these moments and you try to freeze them in your head.
1: That's exactly right. And you have to make a mental note. You have to say, don't forget this. This is special.
0: Right.
1: Because we've been hearing these songs. I heard Long and Winding Road my whole life. It's a beautiful, incredible song, as we all know. And I'm looking at his hands saying, those were the hands that played that note, those keys, when it was written, when it was recorded. It was that foot was pressing that.
0: You're watching Mozart.
1: You're watching Mozart.
0: Right.
1: Yeah.
0: It's unbelievable. What a rare treat, right?
1: Oh, my God. It really is. And so in a way, it's almost like, well, who cares about anything else? This is, you know, at the end of a life, when I look back, I'm going to say, God damn, I got to see Paul McCartney play Long and Winding Road for like 10 people.
0: And you're watching his process as he's working out, gee, what do I want to perform on TV?
1: Yeah.
0: Like, you'd think he'd know, but like any master at their craft, they don't know. They have to sit there and figure out what it is they need to do.
1: Yeah, he wasn't sure. He didn't come in with a set list.
0: No.
1: He knew he was gonna, yeah, it was incredible.
0: Oh, man, I just think that's such a great story. Yeah, I mean, I've gotten to interview Paul a couple of times, I'm blown. And he called me one time in my house at Christmas to wish me a Happy New Year or a Happy Christmas or something. I mean, I didn't believe it was him. I thought it was Paul Telegdy from NBC. I didn't even know who the hell it was.
1: He's a really, really nice guy.
0: Yeah. And by the way, yeah. Bill Hader calling you, that guy, he's really an incredible talent,
1: so
0: too.
1: So talented. Really talented, really funny, and actually, yes, one of my good dear friends. I love that guy.
0: Are you still in business with the guy from Walking Dead with that candy store?
1: Yeah.
0: You are? Mm-hmm. How's the candy store doing?
1: It's doing all right.
0: What's his name?
1: Jeffrey Dean Morgan.
0: Jeffrey Dean Morgan. He seems like a decent guy.
1: Oh, man. He's the coolest.
0: Yeah.
1: He is so cool. People have they get a little weirded out around him. He's got a power.
0: He does.
1: He has a power. Like, women,
0: he's a little scary.
1: Women love him, yeah. And he's just cool. Like, he has that thing where it's just, God, I'll never be cool. Like, he's just effortlessly cool. And
0: yeah,
1: like a man.
0: Yeah.
1: He's a man.
2: Like, when he walks, he's cool.
1: Yeah.
2: Everything he does is cool.
1: Yeah. Yeah.
0: I'm amazed by you because you look very youthful. Like, you are much younger looking than your age.
1: I'm old.
0: How old are you now?
1: 50.
0: 50. And you look like you, I don't know, you look like a kid, which is great for movies. I mean, let's face
2: it. You could still do Clueless.
0: Yeah. You really could. You don't look that different.
1: I feel 100 inside.
0: This new show that you're doing, Paul Rudd is going to be in something called Living With Yourself, which is on Netflix, which is my point. You get to do a thing like this, which maybe you couldn't do in the movies because, A, it's a long-form kind of piece.
1: Right.
0: And it's you playing your best version of yourself versus your worst version of yourself. Got to be weird playing against yourself.
1: Yeah. It's a new experience.
0: Yeah, that's weird to me. So how do they work that technically?
1: I recorded the lines for both characters.
0: Yeah.
1: And whatever character was driving the scene was the one that I would film first. And I would just put an earwig, a little thing in my ear, and I would act like I was there. There wasn't another actor in the scene with me. I would just act to air, but I would hear my lines as I was going to say them as the other character. So I would just react to the audio.
0: Oh, I see. Yeah. Oh man, that's a technical nightmare.
1: It was tricky.
0: And it's you versus you in the show. Yeah.
1: Cause I get cloned. So yeah.
0: I love when Tom Brady gets cloned.
1: Tom Brady, yeah, that's
0: six times.
1: Six times.
0: Yeah, I thought that was really good.
1: One for each ring.
0: How do you get him to do the little acting part?
1: Tim Greenberg is the guy who wrote it. He wrote these things, all scripts, I think about 4.5 years ago.
0: Right.
1: And he was like, I think back when he had 4 rings or maybe even 3, it's like the idea that we would have a clone and it's the best version of ourselves, that they just do everything right, that they're great.
0: I love the idea that Tom Brady
1: is the epitome of that. And
0: it is, because when you see Tom Brady, the amount of times in his career he's been hit and everything else, and the guy's really healthy. He plays super well. He's that old, and he can still play football like a young man. Of course he's been cloned.
1: He is called the GOAT for a reason.
0: Right.
1: And so, we sent him these scripts like a year and a half ago. I was so touched. He got the joke of kind of making fun of himself and his perfection, and he's like, yeah.
0: I thought it was weird he was outside a massage parlor in light of what happened with the Patriots, too.
1: Well,
2: that was written before?
1: I've seen some of these, the stories, yeah. I had a feeling that I have never, ever had in my life, which was, oh my God, I feel bad for Tom Brady.
0: Right.
1: It's like, this guy was throwing us a bone. He was doing us a favor, and he was kind of making fun of himself and his perfection. And then all of a sudden, I think Boston Media.
0: There's very few original ideas, and this was a very original
1: idea.
0: I really liked the show because, the idea that you can go somewhere and get yourself cloned and be a better version of yourself. Very attractive to me. I would like to meet my better self. But then again, the show points out you really don't want to meet your better self.
1: Or is your better self really your better self? What is the best versions of ourselves?
0: Yeah, it's a good question. It really is. I got to tell you, I I admire your career. And I admire, I was thinking, you know, when you're doing Ant-Man and you're doing a big Marvel film, you know, the move to Netflix, that's like a big decision whether or not you want to go do Netflix or you just want to concentrate on movies, right? That's a whole business decision.
1: I've never done a television show. I mean, minus like Friends and kind of right. doing some recurring roles. I've never been on a show. But this one, I just thought it was 8 episodes.
0: Good experience?
1: It was very good experience. Same directors. It was this couple, Dayton and Ferris, who did Little Miss Sunshine and Battle of the Sexes. They're great, great directors.
0: Oh, so they don't bring in 30 other guys?
1: Nope. We had one writer, the same directors, 8 episodes. It's a self-contained thing. You can just watch it. It was like basically doing a 4-hour movie.
0: Yeah.
1: And so I just read them and I thought, God, these are really good. I really was drawn into the scripts.
0: And your wife in the show, very attractive.
1: Beautiful, funny, great Irish actress. Her name's Aisling Bea. She's a comedian.
0: When I was watching her, I was like, oh, yeah, some bed scenes, a little lovemaking.
1: Yeah, thankfully,
0: yeah, I like
1: it didn't have to be too
0: thankfully.
2: Howard wants it to be very graphic.
0: No, when I read a script, I go, am I in bed with anyone? And if I am, okay, we're gone. We're on. It's on. Let's go.
2: Yes, I'll take the part.
0: I swear to you, Paul, I had boner in my movie through every love scene.
1: It's a weird thing. I always thought, you know, even like when actors or they say like, oh, you know, is it the crew's there? It's all.
0: Bring everyone.
1: They
0: disappear from me.
2: It
1: but I remember,
2: matter.
1: Like as a kid, I'd hear people say this in interviews, and I think, give me a break.
0: Right, but you subscribe to that. You do say it is awkward to get in bed with an actress.
1: It's awkward. It is awkward in that you're kissing somebody or you're lying on top of them, and in Aisling's case, she had no shirt on, but she had the little stickers that go
2: the pasties.
0: Yeah. And I'm starting a company making those, by the way.
1: you and that
0: Jeffrey Dean Morgan might want to come and visit.
1: We could sell them at the candy store.
2: Edible
1: pasties.
0: There actually is a thing my wife buys. They call nippets, and they covers up your nips.
1: Nippets,
0: so you don't have to wear a bra.
1: Brilliant.
0: Yeah.
1: And so you think I'm laying on top of this poor girl, I'm kissing her.
0: You feel bad for her.
1: And like, we're at work. This is our job.
2: This is work.
1: This is our job. And thankfully,
0: do you see the absurdity in it and start laughing?
1: Oh, absolutely. We were laughing throughout all of it. And Aisling is telling stories about you can't turn on the air conditioning in a room because the mics pick up the sound.
0: Right.
2: Yes.
1: So it gets hot. She's sweating. Her nippets are falling off. And so I am trying to position my arm so the cameras and the crew can't see.
3: 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A magia do cinema em cada nota.

0: another mindless crime behind the curtain. 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
1: On and on. 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Whatever

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You came to the right place. 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

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I don't take no orders. I'm no kind of man. I'm only made out.

0: Love is a many splendid thing. What? Love lifts us up where we belong. All you need is love.
1: Please don't start that again.
0: All what? You need is love.
1: A girl has got to eat.
0: All you need is love.
1: She'll end up on the street.
0: All you need is love.
2: Love is

0: keep saying I'm okay. But I don't think I believe that anymore.
1: Yeah.
0: I don't slam doors, I just shut down instead. Got a thousand conversations in my head. You said forever, I believed every word.

Take a look at the 5 and 10. It's glistening once again with candy canes and silver lanes that glow. It's beginning.